0: could worsen. So everyone's been very circumspect.
1: Lawyers for a man who's admitted fatally shooting a US healthcare boss have filed a double jeopardy case. Luigi Mangione's admitted federal stalking charges by trailing Brian Thompson to an investor conference in New York in 2024, then gunning him down. Network Rail says it wants to reassure passengers that Britain's network ranks amongst the safest in the world. It follows two derailments in under 24 hours. 7 years after the death of PC Andrew Harper, a petition to stop his killers being released early from prison has collected more than a million signatures. And fans of the late singer Bonnie Tyler will have the opportunity to pay their respects later as her coffin will be taken to her former home in Swansea. That's the latest. I'm Daisy Steele.
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5: Strategists at Citigroup and Bank of America are finding that the CHIPS index is in, quote, bubble land after it rose over two standard deviations above its long-term trends in real terms. As risks develop in the AI trade, our next guest argues that early winners aren't necessarily winners forever. An early winner, NVIDIA, is at the center of it all. Granadilla Advisory founder and CEO Anna Rathbun joins us now. Anna, you talk about this, quote, duration mismatch between the realities of AI infrastructure and investor expectations. How do you quantify that?
6: We're looking at quarter to quarter numbers, and perhaps that's not the right time frame, even though that's what we're used to as equity investors. The hyperscalers and semiconductor companies are telling us, look out to 2027, 28, 29. They're issuing bonds that go all the way out to 2066. We definitely have a mismatch in expectations of when we might actually see return on some of these investments. The revenue expectations that are being promised years out, they have to be able to meet it years out. And that takes a lot of investment today in numbers that we're totally not used to, right? So I think we have to sort of adjust our expectations to be a little bit more longer-term focused than we are today.
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10: One big thing is what's known as the boundary layer. This is the layer of atmosphere that's closest to the ground. And, you know, this is a poorly observed layer of the atmosphere. And, you know, these commercial weather firms say that collecting more data in this layer of atmosphere can tell them all sorts of interesting things about how clouds form, how fog forms, how wind patterns shift. And they're using drones to record these measurements. And these are these automated drones, and they go up and they go down, and they fly out of these little bases, these little like base stations. And collecting this data then goes into these weather models, and it feeds better understanding of this data gap that has sort of plagued weather researchers for a long time, and turning over much better modeling of that layer of atmosphere, and it's delivering real results for things.

0: And, you know, and we just go through a tough spot on, you know, raising money or whatever it might be, like in the research, will I be able to, will I be even unhappier? And I think that self-awareness made me realize I needed to go look somewhere else. And when I came to Alger, it was really like I was thinking I'd be here for 2 years and then go back and do a postdoc somewhere and be a professor. And I never left.
1: Huh. Really, really interesting. One of the complaints I've heard from people who are technologists or engineers or what have you is everything has become so increasingly specialized and narrow that you get put into a silo. You have no idea what's going on in any of the adjacent sciences, more or less, even within your field. Everybody gets too specific. Was that a concern?
0: Oh, for sure. And that's a great insight. It is actually, you know, I was in a room. This is probably a, you know, 15 by 15 room. I spent, you know, 3.5 years in the basement of a building at Stanford taking care of a tool that was about this big.
1: Wow.
0: I was the plumber and the electrician and carrying out cryo pumps and fixing them. And it was a very narrow, lonely experience.
1: I can imagine.
0: And my advisor was fantastic. But, you know, just that process required, it was very narrow. And I'm very proud of the work that we did. But it was very, very niche.
1: So you moved from a field governed by the laws of physics and nature to another field kind of governed by the eccentricities of human behavior. What are the challenges in that transition?
0: You know, I didn't know anything when I started in this business. I knew a lot about atoms and materials and magnets and how to make a chip. But I really didn't know very much about investing. So honestly, it was all new to me. So the challenge was really understanding, like I was always asking why. Like, well, why does this happen? Or why does the stock go up on this? Or why does stock not go up on this? And understanding that human behavior aspect was more a fascination versus a challenge.
1: Mm-hmm. Coming up, we continue our conversation with Ankur Crawford, discussing her career at Alger Capital Management. I'm Barry Ritholtz. 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
7: I like REITs here. I mean, as a fixed income, there is income in fixed income. There is also the ability for capital appreciation. If the economy slows down, fixed income is providing you that hedge. You know, the auction was actually fine. We look at bid to cover. We look at end user demand. Dealers have to take it all down. That would create a lot of angst because we have a ton of debt, the U.S. government, global governments, corporates. If there wasn't demand to meet this supply, I think then there would be angst. But right now, the auctions were fine. Interest rates have risen. But I think if you zoom out and you go back to the late 90s or the pre-Lehman time period, actually, interest rates don't look particularly odd. I think they are pricing in all the supply that's coming in. They're pricing in potentially higher productivity through AI. But there is still, I would go back to, we're seeing inflows into fixed income. So there's demand for treasuries. There's demand for all the corporates. Now, at wider spreads, at higher new issue concession. So there's a price that the market is demanding for all the supply. But the demand is there at a price. And I think that's what we just have to get used to the new normal of higher interest rates.
8: Who buys our treasury securities these days?
7: It has changed in the last 10 years. It used to be foreign central banks. It used to be the Fed. And now it's what I call price-sensitive buyers, and which is why these interest rates have risen, what we call term premium, which is how much more you should get paid to extend out the curve. That has risen.
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7: Now, returning to the markets, European stocks stand to benefit from a broader bull market as gains are no longer reliant on a narrow group of AI enablers or just the banks. That's the view of UBS strategists, who expect roughly 18% earnings per share growth this year, and it's a stark contrast to the previous 3 years. The firm's head of European equity and global derivative strategy, Jerry Fowler, I'm pleased to say, joins us in the studio this Friday morning. Jerry, great to have you back, as always. So first of all, why is Europe having this rare bout of optimism? And more importantly, perhaps, is it going to last?
8: Yeah, so it's interesting. I mean, we have a, if you're talking about equity strategists like myself, we're top of the market in our expectations that the Stock 600 gets to 690 by the end of the year. But the reason we got there is because really, and to some extent unusually, we're listening to the stock analysts a bit more because they have been very bullish. So we had an internal conversation where just analyst after analyst was saying their companies were doing better and better. And really, that's what the US has been seeing for the last decade or so, that the stock market doesn't necessarily reflect the economy. You can look at growth and you can look at inflation and all these macro indicators, and you can come to some macro conclusions. But the reality is the biggest companies in Europe are doing very, very well. So what are the biggest companies in Europe? I mean, financials and industrials are now nearly half of the market. So, you know, they're doing very well. It's partly because of AI. And in fact, the revisions for the companies that are supporting the AI CapEx were actually, the revisions were twice as fast in this earnings season as they were in the previous two, when they were very strong anyway. So that is definitely a contributor. But we're seeing, you know, earnings growth coming through in lots of other areas. Energy and materials has definitely helped a lot this year. That may be a bit of a one-off. Financials still doing very well. Obviously, you've got defense spending beneficiaries. You've got fiscal spending beneficiaries, all of which are starting to do very well. So there's just a lot going on in Europe that adds up to really quite significant improvement this year compared to previous years.
7: Yeah, you said 690 just for context. The stock 600 today at 65904.
8: Yeah, getting there. Yeah, getting there quite quickly. So it's another 4 or 5% to the end of the year. And that's roughly the same as what we're expecting in the US, another 4 or 5% to the end of the year.
9: Are there weak points, though, in terms of the sectors? The financial industrial is doing well, but are there sectors that you'd be worried about dragging, perhaps, when you're trying to aggregate?
8: Yeah, well, it's a good point, because for a long while, that was the reason we hadn't been particularly optimistic on Europe, apart from just valuations rising because bond yields and credit spreads were coming in. Was essentially half the market was doing very poorly. I mean, last year, it was anything that was sensitive to currency and tariffs.
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11: I'm Barry Ritholtz. 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My extra special guest this week is Dr. Ankor Crawford. She is portfolio manager at Alger, where she co-PMs the large capital appreciation strategy, as well as running the concentrated ETF. So we were talking earlier about, you answered an ad that Alger had put up to hire people. I read a story that Alger's CEO, Dan Chung, hired you right on the spot. That's kind of unusual in this space. Tell us about what happened there.
12: It was funny. I actually walked into this meeting. I had just come back from Tahoe. I'm a big skier. Mm-hmm. And I was really frustrated because it was pouring outside. And I walked in like drenched and really like upset. And I was like, the only good thing about this is that it's snowing in Tahoe.
11: Yeah.
12: And Dan happens to be a skier. I didn't know that. And so we started this conversation talking about, you know, our mutual love of skiing. After that, I think he realized I didn't know very much at all about investing, and he asked me my opinion of Intel versus AMD.

0: isn't the same as this one position is ruining all of my performance for the quarter.
1: That's right.
0: It's very different.
1: And I think what you learn from it is, I mean, there are certain, I have this book where I used to write down, and not so much anymore, but I have all my learnings from when I was a kid in the business, mm-hmm. where to remind myself not to make those same mistakes again. And I haven't looked at it in a while. I probably should go back and see how I developed, because there were so many learnings that I would carry with me and have shaped who I am today.
0: I think that's how Ray Dalio wrote Principles. Just kept writing all his mistakes and what he learned from them.
1: Oh, really?
0: Yeah.
1: I love Principles. I actually have his book for kids.
0: Oh, really?
1: Yes.
0: That one I haven't read.
1: So good.
0: But he's described Principles as just every mistake he's made, every adjustment he's made, and ultimately how to turn errors into better performance. It's really very insightful, especially from a time when Wall Street didn't love to admit they ever got anything wrong. It's kind of fascinating. So you ran Alger's tech sector and then took over with your colleague the capital appreciation strategies. Being hyper-focused in one sector versus broad capital appreciation, what's that transition like? That sounds like a really big leap from something you're very comfortable with to, gee, there's a lot of risk and a lot of uncertainty around that sort of new job description.
1: Yeah, absolutely. But look, there's things that rhyme. And I think that the sector I struggled with most was healthcare, mm-hmm. because it is so incredibly esoteric. And
0: why? Why is healthcare so esoteric? You come out with a drug, you sell a few billion dollars worth, everybody's happy.
1: Yeah, but it doesn't quite work that way all the time now, does it? So, and there's all this like legislative, you know, overhang. There's regulatory stuff that's happening. There's subsidies that come and go. There's a political backdrop that you have to always be aware of for healthcare. So, you know, healthcare actually was a part of the market where it didn't really rhyme with anything mm-hmm. that I had done before. But if you think about industrials and financials, those were cyclicals of a different nature. You know, some were long, kind of long time cyclicals versus semis. You know, financials were also cyclicals tied to the economy. The emphasis more on the macro mm-hmm. Was something I started to incorporate more in my thinking. But you know, for someone who has a very curious, like I'm always curious and I'm always asking questions. To me, it was kind of a breath of fresh air to kind of expand my purview to understand and synthesize how the world works. Mm-hmm. But I quite enjoy having that broader perspective. And you know what else is super interesting, and I've only had this appreciation probably in the last decade, is how history rhymes.
0: Uh-huh.
1: So I have become a bit of a, you know, a history fan, and in part because it started when I was working with my now 18-year-old and doing history homework with her. And all of a sudden I started to realize like there is so much that is similar that is going on today as has happened before. So, you know, I think that is also really fascinating as you start to pull the big picture together, because it just gives you a different perspective on sectors and how to invest.
0: Really, really interesting. So you also are the sole manager of the Alger Concentrated Equity Strategy, which is now in ETF form. When I think of concentrated portfolios, we talking 15, 20, 25 names? How many names are concentrated? And then how do you size them? Are they all equal weight or, you know, what does that look like?
1: Yeah, so this portfolio is 20 to 30 stocks. It mm-hmm. is an actively managed, fully transparent ETF. Mm-hmm. And, you know, when we think about sizing for the portfolio, and look, the concept of this portfolio is to just invest in the best businesses that are going to have the greatest change and have the most kind of have the best risk reward at any given point in time. So
0: and tell us the full name of the ETF and the
1: it's
0: symbol.
1: The concentrated equity portfolio. Mm-hmm. and the ticker is CNEQ. Mm-hmm. So the idea here is we want to invest in the best companies that are going to be benefited by, you know, the best growing trends in the market, and the compounding nature of earnings should drive the portfolio and drive the companies that are within that portfolio. So, you know, position sizing is just like any other portfolio. The risk reward dictates how big the companies are in the portfolio. And there are some that, you know, NVIDIA is currently a 13.5% position in the portfolio, whereas there's other companies that were waiting at the bottom of the portfolio, kind of like Figure Technologies, that is smaller and waiting to see when the true traction in their market starts and the overhang of some of the selling and to take it up.
0: Mm-hmm. Coming up, we continue our conversation with Dr. Ankur Crawford, Executive Vice President and Portfolio Manager at Alger, diving into her AI thesis. I'm Barry Ritholtz. You're listening to Masters in Business on Bloomberg Radio.
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5: On the latest edition of the Wall Street Week podcast, Treasury yields are up even as the Fed holds pat on rate increases. Rick Rieder of BlackRock explains what the yield curve is telling us and whether investors should be concerned in the face of so much uncertainty.
6: I think the big deal is, you know, you've got a tremendous amount of fiscal that has to be financed. And I think people worry about, you know, is the Bank of Japan going to raise rate? Is the Bank of Japan going to be hawkish to support the currency? And heretofore, they've been a bit deliberate in terms of moving it. This moving in September to sort of stabilize the currency is a big deal. Intervention, you know, I've watched intervention happen over time. You need to really keep going with a lot of firepower. I would argue it's not the most durable way to get there. Markets, once they see it, they open an eye towards it, but then they need to keep seeing it. I think you got to get that policy. You got to get monetary policy to replace that. People believe that you're going to raise the rate. You're going to be hawkish when you need to be. And I think out of Japan, we need to see that. And I think, you know, I think you're going to see a move in September. Maybe they wait till December, but I think that'll be important for the markets to stabilize. The one thing I will say about Japan that's different than in the past, and U.S. Japan, it used to be, I mean, I'm managing money two decades ago, the flows between Japan and the U.S. were quite intense, obviously from a trade perspective, but also from a treasury JGB perspective. You had an awful lot that was going back and forth, domestic accounts in Japan and otherwise. It's not that large today. So thinking about China has become a much bigger influence, and obviously in trade, also in from a monetary point of view in terms of from the bond side.
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17: James Athey of Marlborough Investment Management joins us now. James, thank you so much for being with us. Always great to catch up with you. What's your take on how concerning the level of yields are here, given the fact that pre-2008, this was something of the norm?
18: Lisa, that's absolutely right. I mean, clearly the policy rate is lower than it tended to be in the period leading up to the crisis. So from that perspective, you know, long end yields being as high as they are looks slightly more worrying. I think it's really a really interesting dynamic. We can't be certain why the long end has been suffering in recent days and weeks, because certainly the data has not been pressuring them higher. But, you know, often we talk about public sector borrowing crowding out the private sector, right? If a government is running large deficits, yields go up, and that crowds out private sector borrowing and investment. There's a very real chance that what we're seeing here is the opposite, where such massive hyperscaler issuance and investment, both today, tomorrow, and long into the future, is potentially crowding out the public sector, because investors look at that additional spread, look at the quality of those corporate balance sheets, look at the potential gains from AI in general, and say, do you know what? I'd rather take that risk than risk facing the U.S. Treasury.
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0: I'm Barry Ritholtz. You're listening to Masters in Business on Bloomberg Radio. My extra special guest today is Dr. Angkor Crawford. She's portfolio manager at Alger, where she co-PMs the large capital appreciation strategy and runs the concentrated ETF for the firm. So we are legally obligated to discuss artificial intelligence, but you're the perfect person to have this conversation with. There's a quote of yours that I found fascinating. You said, when software begins to write software, innovation becomes exponential. That's already happening. Walk us through what this means for earning powers for the semiconductors, for the hyperscalers, and then for the rest of the S&P 500.
1: Okay, so that is a very big question.
0: Yes.
1: Look, I think we are at this, I mean, Elon would call it a singularity, or we're at this point in time where we have never seen this kind of innovation.
0: Mm-hmm.
1: And imagine everything that, you know, it's easiest to describe with software. We used to sit and code software, mm-hmm. right? And we had to understand the coding. We had to debug it. It would take a long time. Well, when software begins to write software, that whole process is truncated. And imagine what can be done in our largely digital world when – software begins to code, decode, and

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3: What I discovered in the 715 pages, aside from the correspondence from the former Duchess of York, Sarah Ferguson, is there's a spreadsheet in here. And I want to be clear, the review of these files took place last March of 2025, before the passage of the Epstein Files Transparency Act, when this was going to essentially be a proactive release. So there was a spreadsheet, or there is a spreadsheet in these files, and it shows that the FBI was actually told to flag certain files. And they were told that by the DOJ. The spreadsheet is titled DOJ Flag List. And there were certain items that that they flagged. And the reason it shows that it was flagged was either it contained classified information, it was a potential public figure, there was foreign government information. And then there are 16 entries that simply say POTUS. No further explanation. It's okay. Just POTUS is the reason for the flag. So it appears that early on, you know, they were essentially, you know, grabbing certain documents that they deemed to be sensitive, or there may have been legitimate reasons to redact it. I mean, I don't know what classified information could possibly be in these files, millions of pages of which were released.
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5: From the Sky News Centre at 2, former Cambridge professor Jason Arday has been found dead at the age of 41. It comes after allegations of plagiarism emerged. He resigned from the university last week, saying the intense media scrutiny had taken a profound toll on him. Labour MP for Clapham and Brixton Hill, Belle Ribeiro-Addy, says the focus now should be on his family.
6: They are the ones that have been affected by this the most, and those closest to him. And the main reason is to ask you, the media, is it not enough? He has been subjected over the past few weeks to some of the worst media scrutiny I've ever seen.
5: Millions of people in England and Wales have been sent an emergency alert warning of a high risk of wildfires. Andy Burnham's urging people to take the message seriously after 19 homes were destroyed by a blaze in Stourbridge in the West Midlands. The Prime Minister's announced a ban on disposable barbecues and warns against any activity that could spark a fire in Tinderbox, Britain. A man's pleaded guilty to shooting dead the boss of an American healthcare company outside a hotel in New York. But lawyers for Luigi Mangione say he can't be assured a fair trial. They're now trying to get a state murder charge thrown out over the death of Brian Thompson in 2024. James Barnacle is from the FBI.
7: Violence driven by hostility toward opportunity and success stands in sharp contrast to the values true Americans hold dear. But rest assured, this FBI never stopped working to bring this killer to justice.
5: Network Rail says it wants to reassure passengers that Britain's network ranks among the safest in the world. It follows two derailments in under 24 hours. And in sport, Britain's Keely Hodgkinson won silver in the 800 metres at the European Athletics Championships in Birmingham. She was pipped to the post by Swiss rival Audrey Wero. That's the latest. I'm Daisy Steele.
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9: Well, Bank of America strategists are looking ahead to the midterms and its impact on markets. The team there, led by Michael Hartnett, longtime strategist at Bank of America, sees the, quote, door wide open for bulls to rip risk higher if Republicans maintain control of the Senate, citing strong earnings, a $10 trillion wealth surge in 2026, and over $1 trillion in AI capex expected in 2027. We are back with Alpine Saxon Woods chief market strategist Sarah Hunt. I want to get you to react to this note from Michael Hartnett and company. Really a lot of enthusiasm. You're really presenting the race in Texas in particular is this kind of referendum on the AI spend. He says if Republicans win, Greg Abbott wins the governor's seat once again, doors wide open to data centers without any kind of contest. Are you worried about a bubble at this point in time?
10: It's hard to say exactly that you're worried about a bubble because you've got several different things going on and they're all a lot of capex and it's all about an infrastructure situation as opposed to one thing. But it doesn't mean that you will not have some issues. I mean, I thought that there were some arguments about what was going on in Texas data centers, even absent whether or not it was going to be at Greg Abbott or not. So I think that that is a continuing conversation and I think that you're seeing much more backlash against that than you did before because of both the cost of energy and the issues around water. Although in the scheme of things, it's less water than agriculture, but you need all these things, and we are counting on this infrastructure to come through.
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19: One big thing is what's known as the boundary layer. This is the layer of atmosphere that's closest to the ground. And, you know, this is a poorly observed layer of the atmosphere. And, you know, these commercial weather firms say that collecting more data in this layer of atmosphere can tell them all sorts of interesting things about how clouds form, how fog forms, how wind patterns shift. And they're using drones to record these measurements. And these are these automated drones, and they just go up and they go down and they fly out of these little bases, these little like base stations. And collecting this data then goes into these weather models, and it feeds better understanding of this data gap that has sort of plagued weather researchers for a long time, and turning over much better modeling of that layer of atmosphere, and it's delivering real results for things that are increasingly important, like renewables, solar, and wind forecasts, which are becoming a bigger and bigger deal in our electricity grids.
18: Yeah, indeed. I mean, how widespread is this method when it comes to collecting this data, given that its importance?
19: You know, this is still pretty cutting edge stuff, but it is getting close to where it's operationalized.
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5: I'm Michelle Hussein, and you're listening to some highlights of the Michelle Hussein Show podcast on Bloomberg Radio. 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
22: AI is just like the world's biggest sampler. It sampled everything. Whether it's books, language, the machine is freaking amazing. But humans are even more amazing. We made the machine.
5: will.i.am, musician and technologist.
23: You don't ever worry about, like, the amount of material being scraped, there being AI-generated versions of yours. You can accept that.
22: You're asking the wrong question. The question you should ask, are you worried that you don't own your voice? Everybody, not just musicians, every single person needs to own their data, their essence, their likeness. You got to use your imagination and push industries to protect people in this new realm that we're in.
5: From Bloomberg Weekend, this is the Michelle Hussein Show. I'm Michelle Hussein. It's now more than 30 years since a group came together in Los Angeles who went on to become known all over the world as the Black Eyed Peas. For that entire time, they've had the same frontman, will.i.am, who was raised by a single mother, and in fact, it is with her that his long and deep journey into music began. Because when he was 14, she bought him a boombox. And by 17, he had a record deal. Since then, he has won multiple Grammys and he's produced other artists too. But what I think is really intriguing about him, certainly compared to many others in the creative industries, is his attitude not only to technology, but to AI. Essentially, he wants to be at the forefront of that change. He's founded his own tech company, FYI.AI. He teaches a college class on AI, and he believes in the capacity and the power of these tools to assist human creativity. We met in Cannes, where he was on a European tour with the Peas, and I was curious where he would put the boundaries on AI, set the parameters, if you like, to a world which many other creatives see as a threat to their rights, image, voice, ultimately livelihoods. So here's what happened when I sat down with will.i.am. Thank you for taking the time.
22: Oh, no, thank you.
23: I know you're in the middle of your tour.
22: You know, it's like summer vacation.
23: But it must take quite a lot out of you, no? The travel, the...
22: No, it's not work at all.
23: Well, that's great to know.
22: The club,
23: okay,
22: the club.
23: You look great. Is everyone happy? All right, okay. So thank you for fitting us in.
22: Oh, thank you.
23: You are an incredibly busy man. And you have these parallel careers, not just music, which everyone probably knows you best for, but tech with your own company, FYI AI, mm-hmm. and the course you're leading at Arizona State University, which is also about AI. So there's loads for us to talk about. Can I tell you first the moment that stayed with me as I was preparing for this conversation?
22: Yeah.
23: It was watching the video for one of your songs, I'm a Bee, and you're showing the other peas a computer, but the way you're talking about it stayed with me because you're saying this artificial intelligence, this is what's going to take the peas into 3008.
22: Yeah.
23: And it was hearing you say artificial intelligence 16 years ago when not many people were thinking in those terms.
22: It's like in that video, we described an LLM. It's like you take the entire English vocabulary, you take my high notes, my low notes, and the noise, and with this artificial intelligence, you type in your lyrics, and this thing produces it, sings it. So we pretty much predicted, you know, what we now know as text to music, your Udios, your Sunos of the world, your Lyrias of the world. And thank you, Professor Patrick Winston from MIT. Rest in peace. Professor Patrick Winston used to let me sit in his class from 2006, 7, 8, 9, whenever Black Eyed Peas would tour Boston, I would go to sit in the MIT lab.
23: Right. Okay. He let you in, but you were interested enough to be there. And I'm wondering what made you so aware of the future for, you know, and with the next stage at all of that time. Are you particularly tuned into technology and its potential and its opportunity?
22: I like any type of tool, whether it's a synthesizer, a keyboard, a traditional piano. I like a drum machine. But then when I got my hands on my MacBook and Pro Tools, that's when I was transfixed. That's

0: Because I've never done that before. Like we would have rehearsals and I would like not come out. People would be like, where's Will? Like I would be like, oh, I'll be there. And I'll call my mom. She's like, and how many people out there waiting? I'm like, mine's like 7 people out there waiting for me. And I'm like, my heart's beating fast. I don't like when my heart beats fast because then it triggers angst. So she's like, what are you so nervous about? I'm like, what's gonna happen if there's a smarty pants, somebody that's an expert? She's
1: sitting
0: like,
1: in
0: okay,
1: the front row.
0: What would happen if you're at a concert and somebody is really good? Are you gonna give them the mic? I'm like, yeah. You're supposed to share the stage, right? I'm like, yeah. She's like, well, that's what you do in class. And so from there, I realized that I should write my course like a song. I have my opening monologue, What's Wrong with the World, Mama? People living like they ain't got no mamas. I put out the problem. And then the chorus is when I open up the class for questions on my monologue. And then the second verse is the second hour. And then we do the chorus again. And then the third verse is a closing. I feel the weight of the world on my shoulder as I get older, y'all people. If there is a song that I wrote and produced that should reflect how I teach the chorus, it will be Where's the Love? Because Where's the Love is about asking questions. And then searching for that, to answers to that question. Because Where's Love is just a question song. When humanity goes wrong, people go to that song. So I'm like, oh, shucks, I've done some version of this. So Where's the Love is how I teach the course. Agentic Self is telling people to ask, who are you in this new world that we live in? And how much of you are you going to give to the machine? What do you hold sacred?
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6: We had picked out SAP, Workday, Shopify, and ServiceNow as 4 vendors that are, you know, best in class in their own category of what they do. And we said, you know, these kinds of workflows are critical for an enterprise, and it's not going to be easy for a large language model to disrupt them. You know, what I say doesn't matter, but at the end of the day, if somebody wants to go take them private, I think that really is the real message, that if private equity wants to spend billions of dollars taking them private, then maybe there is value for a lot of these firms out there. And that's what we saw. There's some rumor out there that these guys may be taken private. And, you know, we think if that happens, that really changes the narrative in the software landscape, which has been under pressure for the last 2 years or so.
7: And to just follow up on that, Workday shares jumped after a Reuters report that private equity firm Silver Lake is in talks to purchase the software provider. And just puts context around that, Silver Lake, in my mind, is by far the number one technology-focused private equity firm out there. Some of the smartest people. They've got a tremendous history of deal flow.
5: Anurag, if this continues to be something where they're negotiating this, and Silver Lake, as Paul mentioned, you know, a big name, sending a message, what other companies might also be, you know, being eyed for acquisitions?
6: So we had mentioned some of the others, but they're too large. And some of the, you know, ones we talked about, SAP is just too big for anybody to take private. But what it does is you just need to be honest, take care of one of them. The rest of the industry will come by.
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0: I'm Stephen Carroll. This week on Bloomberg Daybreak Europe, James Wilcock and I spoke to Ian Steely, JP Morgan Asset Management's international CIO of fixed income. I started by asking him how the US CPI print shifted his focus for the Fed in September.
1: And actually, I think it was one of those data prints that probably was absolutely fine for the market. And the way I would think about it is we've had the jobs report Friday, the data inflation yesterday, and the reality is, will either of them change to anyone's opinion on the FOMC? So the three dissenters, they're probably going to probably still think this right to hike. The rest that stayed on hold, probably this hasn't done enough to make them think it's time to hike. So for me, it looks like we're going into September at the moment we're about the same as we went into the last meeting, about a third probability that they hike. I think what's going to be interesting, obviously, is we've got Jackson Hole. You know, do we hear anything from Chair Warsh on during that period? And then, of course, we've got another CPI print and we've got another jobs report before the September meeting. Obviously, they could change direction as well. So for now, it feels like we've just sort of got through these last kind of weeks worth of data, and probably a bit of calm can just descend over the market.
2: Until
1: something happens with oil.
3: I sense someone thinking about their holiday season there, Ian. Jackson Hole-wise, given what Kevin Warsh has sort of said about his communication style and how sort of obtuse he's been seen to have been in the market so far, are you now more interested in, say, the BOJ and other central bankers who are popping up at Jackson Hole in a few weeks' time?
1: I think actually always interested in everyone who speaks at Jackson Hole. I think actually Warsh is going to be interesting because he's obviously come in with this sort of, well, we've got these task force, we're going to take some time to figure this out. And the reality is the market says, hang on a moment, we don't give people time to figure things out, we want answers here and now. So I think it's going to be interesting as to how he sort of shifts the narrative around that, and maybe some more concrete views around how he sees the Fed playing out. So I think he will be interesting. Now, of course, the Bank of Japan is, as you just mentioned in your headlines, obviously we're hearing that it feels like the government's going to let them raise rates in September. I think actually what's more important is what happens after that, because we've been in this sort of hiking every 6 months. That's not been enough. So, okay, great, you go in September, but if you're not going to go again until March, does that really change the dynamic, and it does it change the market's view? So I think actually will be more interesting to hear from them is, do they go in September, and or are they lay the groundwork to go in September, and then actually do we see a bit of a speed up in how they normalize or policy or take rates higher? That is probably would be much more market friendly or much more favorable in the market's view, and would probably support the yen more than intervention, in my opinion.
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7: I'm Michelle Hussein, and you're listening to some highlights of the Michelle Hussein Show podcast on Bloomberg Radio. 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
8: There's never been a container to put your data in up until your own personal agent. You have a house, right? Mm-hmm. You don't share it with your neighbors. You wouldn't buy a house that didn't have its own restroom. So why are you sharing your AI with everybody else?
7: But you have one of those platforms yourself, right? FYI.ai.
8: And your data is yours.
7: Okay, so the protection of data is important.
8: Yeah, we can't go into your account and be like, hey, can you go into get? We can't do that. Your data is your data. Your agent is your agent. And we believe that's like, I have my immune system. I got my digestive system. These are things that are ours. Shouldn't your AI system be just as much yours as your other systems are?
7: But then what about AI and music? Because you're an investor in AI companies, including even one of the ones that's been in its own like legal battles with some of the record labels. And so I wonder where you draw the line in that. Like, do you worry about the volume of music nowadays, which is totally AI generated?
8: Yeah, not everything. I come from hip hop. And if you heard a song like Pump It, I sampled that from Dick Dale, Misery Lou. And then I wrote my song on top of that. I reinforced the drums. So for me to have like a hyper-criticism on AI that samples everything, when I sampled a lot of things to make my songs, that would be hypocritical. AI is just like the world's biggest sampler. It sampled everything. Whether it's books, language, I think it's not the technology that you should be like, hey, what's going on there? It's the business model.
7: When people, including like colleagues of yours in the industry, other high-profile figures say AI is an assault on human creativity, you don't agree?
8: No, not at all. Because you're boxing creativity to how an industry told you you should create. Before the record industry, what was a song? What was everybody singing in 1226, 1326? What was the village freaking melody?
7: There would have been something.
8: No, but what was it?
7: I have no idea.
8: Okay, in 1526, after the printing press, the first industry, which is publishing, 1449 came the printing press. And from there, we got our heroes like Bach and Beethoven. They were the superstars of that industry. And from 1526, 1626, 1726, 400 freaking years of the printing press. No record industry. And the way that music was spread out was printing music so that conductors could conduct and violins were sold, violas were sold, basilicas were built. No amplifiers, just amphitheaters. And then the record industry came. You know what people said about the record industry? What do you mean? You're gonna bring the song into the house, no orchestra? We've been here before. But what came because of the record player? The record industry. And you're assuming that AI is supposed to mimic the recording. No, it's not. It's supposed to create a new industry. New types of experiences are supposed to come, not just recordings. Recordings are for the record industry. You're supposed to use AI to dream up the new experience. It's just right now, what's the first thing they can think of? Well, let's do recordings. This is where creatives are supposed to be like, oh, this the new playing field?
7: Do you mean like it's almost like a call to action for better creativity or?
8: It cannot outpace my creativity. It's not imagining. It's a regurgitation of imaginations. So people are afraid like, oh my gosh, it's gonna what? It's gonna mimic, it's gonna reproduce what's already been produced. I believe that critical thinking and like rinsing out your imagination and being purposeful are AI proof, you know, pathways to be of service. Music will always be, and even in AI, with this onslaught of like, how much songs do AI produce every single year? Every single week, every single month, every single quarter, every single year, there's more AI music than human-made music. There's more AI on the internet. The internet, the way it used to be, is not the way it is now. There's just as many, if not more, bots online than there are people. So this means live events, Broadway theater, real performance. When I say real, I'm talking about human sweat, human rinse out, is going to be the most sought after, valuable form of entertainment. At least that's what I hope. Because damn, the machine is freaking amazing. But humans are even more amazing. It's no longer going to be about good. It's going to be about values. It's going to be like, what's precious? AI is great. It's fast. But human, like, sweat, we gotta value that just as much.
7: You don't ever worry about, like, the amount of material being scraped or your voice or your likeness, there being AI-generated versions of yours, you can accept that?
8: No. You're asking the wrong question. The question you should ask, are you worried that you don't own your voice? Do you worry that there's no likeness and essence industry? You know, I have a credit card. I have a credit card. 100 years ago, this didn't exist. 50 years ago, American Express didn't exist the way it exists right now. There wasn't digits and this freaking little chip. That didn't exist. So what is the equivalent of that for my essence and likeness? So everybody, not just musicians, every single person needs to own their data, their essence, their likeness. There needs to be industries. You got to use your imagination and push to have industries to protect people in this new realm that we're in. Here's another thing too. One thing you said about AI music, humans need their own file. Right now, AI music and AI video shares the same MP3, MP4 file as humans.

0: That ain't right. It takes AI seconds to make something, and it's valued the same. Why is that? Why should that? Why should an MP3 that an AI made be valued the same fraction of a penny than somebody's song that took them weeks and weeks and weeks and weeks and months? But how can you validate human sweat to make something? That means we need a lived experience file. Like, drummers are gonna drum with the freaking watch, and they're gonna have biometrics that is connected to that file. That biometrics is connected and connected to the location and time and perspiration. And so when that file is up on a DSP, it should be worth more than an MP3 file. Who's to say that an AI song is worth the same as a human song? In order to do that, human files need to be sacred to human creation. And let AI keep MP3s and WAVs and AIFFs.
1: So that's an argument for better labeling. It's like clear so that we
0: Labeling,
1: all know
0: business
1: what we're
0: model,
1: getting.
0: let AI be AI. But what if I just want to go in a studio with humans and create? Is it going to be the same file? And why should it? Why should it be the same file? And why should it be worth the same? It should be worth more. Give more incentives for people to create human-made stuff. And let AI be AI. That's great. You need something that differentiates it from the other stuff. And that file, I call it the POL, the proof of life file. So this song.pol. Right now on DSPs, it's where's the love.wav or where's the love.mp3 or mp4 on YouTube. We need a where's the love.pol because that has human biometrics connected to it and a location and a timestamp on a ledger. And it should be worth more than just compute output.
1: I remember when Where Is the Love came out. It was a couple of months after the Iraq War.
0: We wrote it after 9/11. And then the song came out a couple of months after the Iraq War. You're right.
1: And today, like, how do you feel about this moment when there's another war that the US has been involved in the Middle East? Have you been thinking about the song again in that context? Or when it's part of your tour and your performances today, do you think people are putting that lens on it in
0: Yeah, you
1: 2026?
0: could use that for any time there's human error. It's a prescription for like reflection every time there's human error. We could sing Where's the Love to ourselves to make sure we're on the right path.
1: And what do you think of when you perform it now? Do you think of then or the present
0: Oh,
1: moment?
0: no. We think of the present. We reflect on the things that are happening in the world. It's what keeps us grounded in the work that we do in the community. My foundation is rooted in the words that we believe in Where's Love. I Am Angel Foundation is rooted in that so that folks and communities that have been neglected have pathways to success.
1: Well, finally, what gives you the most joy today? Is it making music or is it the teaching and the being part of like imparting everything you're passionate about to a younger generation?
0: The thing that gives me the most joy is moments like when I ideated on the POL. I'm like, wait, that don't exist.
1: And we should have it.
0: And pushing my mind to like dream up the undreamt, and landing on some version of like, wait, I love that. I love creating at high speed, not regurgitating what I used to do.
1: And is your mom going to let you keep on the tracks you're on, or is she going to push you to break new ground and do something
0: Oh
1: even
0: no,
1: bigger?
0: she's always like, and what you gonna do next? She's always like, I love our banters.
1: What are you going to do next?
0: I'm gonna teach for the next 20 years. I'm gonna do that. I want to I've done The Voice for like almost 15 years. And I think there's a show that can exist from my teaching. That feels like The Voice, that feels like The Apprentice, that's purpose-based. It's like pushing folks, encouraging folks, mentoring folks to supercharge their imagination to go out and solve the world's problems with the agent that they built. Would love to make a show like that.
1: I look forward to seeing it.
0: Yeah.
1: Thank you so much.
0: Thank you.
1: Thank you, Will. Take care.
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10: Look, I think understanding the technology is kind of crucial right now, because in this world of AI, I think there's a lot of people who don't really understand what is happening under the covers. That's dangerous. And that's why you also see the volatility that you see today, because, you know, they're kind of loose holders and not truly understanding the different dynamics of the technology. It's a hard way to invest when you can get shaken out because you don't have conviction in the technologies. So I feel like it's always helped, and in part because, you know, chips, I was a semiconductor analyst when I first started at Alger. And I kind of immediately understood, well, I understand what a deposition tool is. You know, I used one. I understand what etching is. I used this tool. I understand what the issues are in fabricating a chip, and, you know, how hard it is to fabricate a chip. You know, it just gives you a little bit of a edge on the conceptual understanding and where the industry is going. So, you know, I remember in 2011, 12 or 13, one of those years, I put together a presentation about how we're at the end of Moore's Law and what will happen if we're at the end of Moore's Law. And I sent the presentation out to all of the companies that I covered. And I said, I would like your feedback and tell me why I'm wrong.
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24: Strategists at Citigroup and Bank of America are finding that the CHIPS index is in, quote, bubble land after it rose over two standard deviations above its long-term trends in real terms. As risks develop in the AI trade, our next guest argues that early winners aren't necessarily winners forever. An early winner, NVIDIA, is at the center of it all. Granadilla Advisory founder and CEO Anna Rathbun joins us now. Anna, you talk about this, quote, duration mismatch between the realities of AI infrastructure and investor expectations. How do you quantify that?
25: We are looking at quarter-to-quarter numbers, and perhaps that's not the right time frame, even though that's what we're used to as equity investors. The hyperscalers and semiconductor companies are telling us, look out to 2027, 28, 29. They're issuing bonds that go all the way out to 2066. We definitely have a mismatch in expectations of when we might actually see return on some of these investments. The revenue expectations that are being promised years out, they have to be able to meet it years out. And that takes a lot of investment today in numbers that we're totally not used to, right? So I think we have to sort of adjust our expectations to be a little bit more longer-term focused than we are today.
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27: Hey there, you're listening to The Deal with Alex Rodriguez and Jason Kelly on Bloomberg Radio. I'm Jason Kelly, and today you're hearing a section from our conversation with Andy Campion, the chairman and CEO of Unrivaled Sports. Andy, great to have you with us. We have both been chomping at the bit for this conversation, so I'm going to defer to my partner for the first question.
28: Well, thank you, Jason. Andy, great to have you. And you've had an extraordinary career. I mean, going back to your UCLA days when you got your undergrad degree and then you got your law degree, and of course, spent over 10 years at Disney before you joined our company, Nike. My question is, I'm going to start in the now and then we can work backwards. David Blitzer and Josh Harris, they come to you. Take us in the room. How do they make the pitch for get a talent like you to say, hey, we have this idea. Take us in that room. And why did you make that move?
29: So I will rewind a little bit from that David Blitzer conversation. And David, I will say, is why I'm here at Unrivaled Sports. From how did it start? Now, why did I do it is a much broader story. You started with our company, Nike. I'm not there. I left Nike in 2023, but I still love it. We had this amazing, unrivaled team there that was inspired to change the world through sport. And, you know, from 2007 when I was there to 2023, that team that I was just a part of did some pretty epic things. And the company 12X'd, et cetera. So I still rep it. I know you can see the Under Armour logo here. They're an amazing partner of ours with Unrivaled Sports, and we'll talk about that. But I still do have some Nike footwear on, and I'm always going to love it, and I'm rooting for my buddies up there. What happened is in 2020, my family left Portland before I left Nike. And I continued to commute to Nike for about 2.5 years. And I still loved it, but what I realized was like my family was moving forward and I was going backwards every week. And somebody earlier in my life said to me, it's one of the best pieces of advice I got was treat every one of your kids' games as more important than a meeting with the CEO or your boss or the board or whoever, whatever stakeholder you come up, a client. And that was hard to do, commuting to Portland 5 days a week. And I was the chief operating officer. And so at some point you realize like, that's not right for anybody. I can't be the Zoom chief operating officer, but family and friends over everything, every institution. And so I decided there was a day where we had a 3-day strategy session. I was the chief operating officer, but I left at lunch, flew to LA, watched my son Lou play in a water polo game, Fortunately, I did that. He scored 4 goals. It was his last game of that season. It was in playoffs, but one of his best games ever. I flew back that night and went to the session, and friends of mine, our chief marketing officer, were like, that's when we knew it was inevitable you were going to leave. You know, my son Miles and Lou play water polo in college together at Penn. My daughter's about to go to UCLA and play water polo.

0: we identify good ideas and good opportunities, and then we need people, you know, experience can be underrated. We need people with experience building experiences and brands, etc. And so when they talked to me, the idea was, we'll name it. We named it Unrivaled Sports. At the time, it was just a word. But the inspiration was create these experiences that are inclusive and premium, competitive and developmental, unrivaled experiences that we can bring to young athletes everywhere, and do it across sports. So we've done it across the country now in baseball. We have over 15 destinations. And the destinations plus controlling the programming makes it an experience. So that's kind of a little bit of how it started and where we are. We've expanded into flag football. We just had the Unrivaled Flag High School Girls National Championship at our property in Canton, Ohio. Not coincidentally next to the Hall of Fame there. We thought that's kind of a cool way to bring the inspiration of what, you know, everyone before them has done to them. We're in fast pitch softball. We're a little bit in soccer and lacrosse. You know, we know some basketball people, having been a Nike guy, and Josh and David. So, you know, it's inevitable, but we'll be in basketball as well.
1: All right. So Alex, question for you. Like, using the player lens and also the investor lens, like, how do you look at youth sports?
2: Andy, Jason and I were talking a little bit offline before you got on, and the one common denominator is all my friends, almost 100%, played Little League Baseball. Maybe they didn't play football or basketball.
0: Yeah, it's amazing, isn't it? I mean, it is America's sport.
2: The family sport, right, where everybody comes on Saturdays
0: totally.
2: And lawn chair and you can, you know, all that. I always put myself in the position of Alex, myself, the kid when I was 10. And if they said you got to pay $100 to play this tournament, I'm out. I got to go play basketball or football.
0: Yep.
2: So that's the prism I look at it from. How do you solve for an investment in the space where possibly you can discriminate against someone like me versus the social duty and also trying to run the responsibility of a profit business? How do you put your head around that?
0: It's an awesome question. And to be honest, like, where you start, because you lived it, you start with, like, I have empathy and I want to have positive impact. You know, I was born in Englewood, raised in Whittier, so East LA. We were broke a couple times over, but sports was the thing that bonded us. So for me, you know, I looked at it as when David talked, I was like, listen, if I'm going to get into youth sports, people like to deal in absolutes, right? They like to go, well, shouldn't it all be free? Or why is it all so expensive? Or, you know, people like to go like, well, are you guys just focused on recruiting and talent scouting and pipelines and this, that, and the other? Or are you about access? And, you know, you don't build sustainable brands like Disney or Nike by, there's no, like, you're often not making a choice between A or B. You're saying, I need to do A and B. Just like you, Alex, not every kid on the team is rich. In fact, almost every kid on the team is not. And so what we always pushed ourselves to be was, let's be premium at every price point. Let's get more people playing sports and more people having the product they need to play it or the inspiration they need. So that's what we're pushing for at Unrivaled. We have some leagues, like Unrivaled Flag has leagues that are literally like league programs. You're signing up for your Friday night flag football league. We have Cooperstown All-Star Village, which to me, some people may say, well, that seems like very premium. I look at it as, compared to what? Compared to Disneyland for a week? Or compared to sending your kid off to camp? Like, Alex, have you happened to, did you come through Cooperstown as a kid? Or have you been up to these experiences?
2: I have as an adult, but not as a kid. But I went to similar experiences like Cooper's.
0: Yeah, so our hope is that we're making it, like, so amazing that you go, that's the best deal. One of the concepts we have is a spring break concept. We own this thing, Rocker Bee Ranch in Texas. I know you're with the Rangers for a little while too, right? So Texas likes baseball. It's 325 acres. We built out 80. It's baseball meets country with lodging, and it's actually really low cost of participation to play there.
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5: I like REITs here. I mean, as a fixed income, there is income in fixed income. There is also the ability for capital appreciation. If the economy slows down, fixed income is providing you that hedge. You know, the auction was actually fine. We look at bid to cover. We look at end user demand. Dealers have to take it all down. That would create a lot of angst because we have a ton of debt, the U.S. government, global governments, corporates. If there wasn't demand to meet this supply, I think then there would be angst. But right now, the auctions were fine. Interest rates have risen. But I think if you zoom out and you go back to the late 90s or the pre-Lehman time period, actually interest rates don't look particularly odd. I think they are pricing in all the supply that's coming in. They're pricing in potentially higher productivity through AI. But there is still, I would go back to, we're seeing inflows into fixed income. So there's demand for treasuries. There's demand for all the corporates. Now, at wider spreads, at higher new issue concession. So there's a price that the market is demanding for all the supply. But the demand is there at a price. And I think that's what we just have to get used to the new normal of higher interest rates.
6: Who buys our treasury securities these days?
5: It has changed in the last 10 years. It used to be foreign central banks. It used to be the Fed. And now it's what I call price-sensitive buyers, and which is why these interest rates have risen, what we call term premium, which is how much more you should get paid to extend out the curve. That has risen.
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8: From the Sky News Center at 3, former Cambridge professor Jason Arday has been found dead at the age of 41. It comes after allegations of plagiarism emerged. He resigned from the university last week, saying the intense media scrutiny had taken a profound toll on him. Millions of mobile phones across England and Wales sounded an emergency alarm last night, warning of a very high risk of wildfires. The piercing sirens were part of the most extensive use yet of the UK's emergency alert system. People were told not to light barbecues, fire pits or fireworks, as Andy Burnham warned. Britain is a tinderbox. It follows a series of major fires, including a blaze in Stourbridge, which destroyed 19 homes. Lawyers for a man who's admitted fatally shooting a US healthcare boss have filed a double jeopardy case. Luigi Mangione's admitted federal stalking charges by trailing Brian Thompson to an investor conference in New York in 2024, then gunning him down. The 28-year-old still faces a state murder charge. His lawyer, Karen Friedman Anil Filo, says that needs to be thrown out.
9: He's been treated differently from every other defendant charged with this offense in New York. However, thankfully, New York law does not permit a person to be prosecuted and punished twice for the exact same crime under a statute that governs successive prosecutions.
8: Network Rail says it wants to reassure passengers that Britain's network ranks among the safest in the world. It follows two derailments in under 24 hours. The BBC has sought to subpoena members of Donald Trump's family as it fights the US president's $10 billion defamation lawsuit against the broadcaster. The case centres on the editing of a speech in a Panorama programme. And Britain's Keely Hodgkinson won silver in the 800 metres at the European Athletics Championships in Birmingham. She was pipped to the post by Swiss rival Audrey Wero. That's the latest. I'm Daisy Steele.
10: Tech is integrated into every aspect of our lives, from finance to defence, AI to entertainment, and from the road to the stars. This is Tom McKenzie. 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
11: James Athey of Marlborough Investment Management joins us now. James, thank you so much for being with us. Always great to catch up with you. What's your take on how concerning the level of yields are here, given the

0: fact that pre-2008, this was something of the norm.
1: Yeah, Lisa, that's absolutely right. I mean, clearly the policy rate is lower than it tended to be in the period leading up to the crisis. So from that perspective, you know, long end yields being as high as they are looks slightly more worrying. I think it's really a really interesting dynamic. We can't be certain why the long end has been suffering in recent days and weeks, because certainly the data has not been pressuring them higher. But, you know, often we talk about public sector borrowing crowding out the private sector, right? If a government is running large deficits, yields go up, and that crowds out private sector borrowing and investment. There's a very real chance that what we're seeing here is the opposite, where such massive hyperscaler issuance and investment, both today, tomorrow, and long into the future, is potentially crowding out the public sector, because investors look at that additional spread, look at the quality of those corporate balance sheets, look at the potential gains from AI in general, and say, do you know what? I'd rather take that risk than risk facing the U.S. Treasury.
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15: On the latest edition of the Wall Street Week podcast, Treasury yields are up even as the Fed holds pat on rate increases. Rick Rieder of BlackRock explains what the yield curve is telling us and whether investors should be concerned in the face of so much uncertainty.
16: I think the big deal is, you know, you've got a tremendous amount of fiscal that has to be financed, and I think people worry about, you know, is the Bank of Japan going to raise rate? Is the Bank of Japan going to be hawkish to support the currency? And heretofore, they've been a bit deliberate in terms of moving it. This moving in September to sort of stabilize the currency is a big deal. Intervention, you know, I've watched intervention happen over time. You need to really keep going with a lot of firepower. I would argue it's not the most durable way to get there. Markets, once they see it, they open an eye towards it, but then they need to keep seeing it. I think you got to get that policy. You got to get monetary policy to a place that people believe that you're going to raise the rate, you're going to be hawkish when you need to be. And I think out of Japan, we need to see that. And I think you're going to see a move in September. Maybe they wait till December, but I think that'll be important for the markets to stabilize. The one thing I will say about Japan that's different than in the past, and U.S. Japan, it used to be, I mean, I'm managing money two decades ago, the flows between Japan and the U.S. were quite intense, obviously from a trade perspective, but also from a treasury JGB perspective. You had an awful lot that was going back and forth, domestic accounts in Japan and otherwise. It's not that large today. So think about China has become a much bigger influence, and obviously in trade, also in from a monetary point of view in terms of from the bond side.
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18: Today you are listening to our conversation with Meredith Kopit Levien, President and CEO of the New York Times. We are talking about the future of the famed institution in the age of AI and video. Tracy, I think I've mentioned this story once or twice on the podcast. You know, I repeat things.

0: makes the New York, like the New York Times makes its money from games or sports, or I want to put that to bed. It's just like not true at all. We are going to cover the world at the judgment of our editors in a way that gets people the most important information they need to know. I think most people are not aware or thinking on a regular basis about the fact that there are brutal multi-year civil wars in Myanmar and Sudan. Most people do not know how and why Ebola is spreading differently in the DRC right now than in the previous Ebola epidemic. It is our job to tell you that. We're not telling you that because we think those stories are going to get more clicks or more video views,
1: right,
0: to your point. And we're going to cover it whether we think it's going to get all the attention it needs or not. But the promise, the broad promise, when someone buys a subscription to the New York Times is we're going to do that. We're not just going to give you what you think you already want. We're also going to direct your attention to things that matter that you may not know you're interested in yet. So I want to say, when I think about where do we invest, how do we allocate our capital, how do we think about resource at the company, the most economically value creating thing we do kind of writ large is high-quality independent news journalism.
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7: What I discovered in the 715 pages, aside from the correspondence from the former Duchess of York, Sarah Ferguson, is there's a spreadsheet in here. And I want to be clear, the review of these files took place last March of 2025, before the passage of the Epstein Files Transparency Act, when this was going to essentially be a proactive release. So there was a spreadsheet, or there is a spreadsheet in these files, and it shows that the FBI was actually told to flag certain files. And they were told that by the DOJ. The spreadsheet is titled DOJ Flag List. And there were certain items that that they flagged. And the reason it shows that it was flagged was either it contained classified information, it was a potential public figure, there was foreign government information. And then there are 16 entries that simply say POTUS. No further explanation. It's okay. Just POTUS is the reason for the flag. So it appears that early on, you know, they were essentially, you know, grabbing certain documents that they deemed to be sensitive, or there may have been legitimate reasons to redact it. I mean, I don't know what classified information could possibly be in these files, millions of pages of which were released.
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13: As I say, European stocks are struggling for direction this morning. Just a few companies reporting earnings. Goldman Sachs strategists have actually raised their earnings outlook for the region following what has been Europe's strongest earnings season since 2023. Now, for analysis, we're joined in studio by Benedict Lowe, equity derivative strategist at BNP Paribas. Good to have you back.
0: Thank you.
13: So it's been

0: momentous, actually, this earnings season here in Europe. And I wonder if you think that the momentum here in Europe can continue in the coming quarters, because I've heard it argued that, you know, autos have got competition from China, France and Germany shedding jobs, and the banks might have been supported by higher interest rates, but that could all change if they come down. You've got aging demographics, there'll be fewer people to lend to. Are you optimistic looking ahead for Europe?
1: Yes, so the 2026 story has been one of dispersion in Europe. On the one side, we've had the winners, the banks, the tech stock, and on the other side, we had the losers. Those have been consumer discretionaries and autos. Now, what we've noticed since the rebound in early August post the tech sell-off is that the laggers are starting to catch up. The autos, the real estates, the telcos, they're starting to rise. And our take is that we expect a cyclical recovery to happen. We're starting to see some signs of growth picking up, activities on the rise, and this type of environment tend to be positive for the more domestic cyclical type of stocks. So we are actually quite positive. We've called it bullish in a range, given the fact that seasonality is not positive for stocks up until the end of September, and given that a lot is in the price, but we do expect those more cyclical sectors to catch up.
2: I wonder, though, how you factor in the higher energy prices to that as well, though, because, I mean, the impact of how customers down the line or consumers down the line are going to try to parse that. We've had some money being taken out of savings, which is, generally speaking, good news in Europe, given that we are a continent of savers. But is that a concern that perhaps that sentiment could be dented down the line if we continue to see energy prices at these levels?
1: Yeah, there is a worry around the consumer, but what we have at the same time is a huge amount of capex that are done, whether on defense, even on AI in Europe, that are doing a bit of a counterpoint to those higher energy prices. So we're seeing, from a company perspective, earnings have been good, they're on the rise, they're supposed to continue to be strong. So we have those kind of two things where it's negative for the consumer, but at a company level, they're still able to extract good margin with those capex themes.
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6: 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I'm Joe Weisenthal.
7: And I'm Tracy Alloway.
6: Today's episode is looking at the future of news and the future of the New York Times, specifically with the company's president and CEO, Meredith Kopit Levien.
8: Now, make no mistake, we want to be, or already are, the unequivocal market leader in every other space we play into. So we want The Athletic to be the single best place you can experience sports journalism if you are a fan of any team or league we cover, and we cover most of them, right? And we want our puzzles, I think we've already achieved this, and we want to achieve it even more, to be the best sort of collection of high quality games that a smart person would play that make you smarter every day. I think we've achieved that, and we intend to keep growing that.
7: So I understand that, but how does that actually factor into resource decisions, resource allocation, because all media companies are in some sense resource constrained. You have to decide, am I going to get like a digital editor who's really good at social? Am I going to get a reporter? Am I going to get a new game designer?
8: Yeah.
7: And all of that.
8: One of the things that makes the model of the Times work so well is who gets to decide how many people we have on the ground in Ukraine. I think we had 70 last year in and out. So 5 years into a grinding war, the editor gets to decide, the journalist gets to decide. Often that actually happens below the level of executive editor. It's the international editor, and it's the people even closer to what is happening in Ukraine, in Russia. So my job is to make sure the company is economically successful enough that no journalistic leader has to say, can we afford to send Declan Walsh, who's an incredible multimedia journalist in DRC. Don't know if he's there today, but he's been there very recently. It's very expensive to send someone into the Ebola zone as safely as possible. My job is to make sure that no editorial leader who is saying, we need to cover this because the public needs to know it, has to say, but that feels really expensive, or this war has been going on for many years. People already know enough about it. My job is to see that we are economically viable enough that nobody ever has to say that. Just viable, but successful.
6: Right. Let's talk talent and journalists accumulation for a second. There have been some notable departures from The New York Times. Ross Douthat, a star columnist, is going over to 60 Minutes. The co-hosts of Hard Fork are leaving. One of the things with a lot of like traditional news organizations, for one thing, even before digital, the pay scales, for example, between a sort of typical newspaper and just even TV are really weird, and they're really wide. And so you could have a great columnist who's making a fraction of like what a CNBC anchor makes or something like that. Now you have this new thing where people like the infrastructure to build out many individual newsrooms is very easy. Click of a button, have your own little newsroom on Substack or something like that. How do you think about essentially making the case to existing capital T talent, I hate that word, but it's the word people in media use, to either stay at the New York Times or to come to the New York Times in the first place?
8: Yeah. Let me start by saying, first of all, Ross Douthat is awesome. I loved his show. He's been a columnist at Times for a long time. Loved his show. I think I've listened to most of the episodes. Kevin Roos, tech reporter, awesome. I wish those guys well. I think they'll be successful, and I look forward to seeing it. We have the largest collection of journalists we've ever had in our history by miles and miles and miles. And even if you don't count The Athletic and our Wirecutter newsroom, largest collection we've had in our history. There are like 1,000 more journalists in the New York Times newsroom today than when I got there 13 years ago, and the most talented. And there are a lot of stars. We love having stars. We want to make stars. We want to nurture stars. And we want them to do their best work. I think the Times has a model. It's maybe different from others' model that goes something like this. The best journalists in their career at the top of their game, coming to do the best work of their careers, supported by the best editors, the best partners. If you ask Jonathan Swan, who just co-wrote a book, big book with Maggie Haberman about the first year of the second Trump administration, if you ask him why he came, he said he will tell you he came to the Times because he wanted to work with the other best journalist there was covering the White House. If you ask Ezra Klein what makes his work so good at the Times, he will give a lot of credit in part to Aaron Retica, his editor. So and an incredible support system around them, lawyers, security people, people who will help stand up for your work when you're covering difficult topics and others don't want that information to get out. And the best graphics people, the best photographers, people who will make that, help you make the work that you make the best it can possibly be. And then what's the other differentiator at the Times? For a really, really big audience. I can tell you that when somebody comes in from the outside to the Times, even if they're well-known to begin with, the thing I always hear from them is, wow, it's different to publish a story in the New York Times in whatever format in terms of audience. I think our proposition is about people who, really talented people who are obsessed with both the name on the front of the jersey and the one on the back of the jersey and understand the benefit of both. I'm not sure that's for everybody. I accept the fact that it's not for everybody. Our model always evolves at the margins in anything we're doing because the world evolves. But I think the core thing I've just described will endure. I think it will endure. And unequivocally, we're making a very big push, an ambitious push into video.
6: Yeah.
8: Unequivocally, we want to have the best journalistic talent on earth, and we're going to do what it takes to have them. I'm going to say one other thing, which I think does not get a lot of play. I get asked all the time, you know, will you have a television construct? How you pay? We have stars. We nurture them. They're doing great at the Times. And we also have the 70 people on the ground in Ukraine who I referenced. And we also have people in Sudan and Myanmar. And some of their names you know, right? Some of their names you don't know. And the ability for the model of the New York Times, I run the business, the ability for the model to accommodate all of that in an enduring and sustainable way is incredibly important. But make no mistake, we want to be the place the best journalists come and stay.
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0: We are speaking with Meredith Kopit-Levien, the CEO of the Fame newspaper. I'm Tracy Alloway.
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5: On the latest edition of the Bloomberg Intelligence podcast, a conversation with Anurag Rana, our senior tech analyst, on a potential Workday buyout.
6: We had picked out SAP, Workday, Shopify, and ServiceNow as four vendors that are, you know, best in class in their own category of what they do. And we said, you know, these kinds of workflows are critical for an enterprise, and it's not going to be easy for a large language model to disrupt them. You know, what I say doesn't matter, but at the end of the day, if somebody wants to go take them private, I think that really is the real message, that if private equity wants to spend billions of dollars taking them private, then maybe there is value for a lot of these firms out there. And that's what we saw. There's some rumor out there that these guys may be taken private. And, you know, we think if that happens, that really changes the narrative in the software landscape, which has been under pressure for the last 2 years or so.
7: And to just follow up on that, Workday shares jumped after a Reuters report that private equity firm Silver Lake is in talks to purchase the software provider. And just puts context around that, Silver Lake, in my mind, is by far the number one technology-focused private equity firm out there. Some of the smartest people. They've got a tremendous history of deal flow.
5: Anurag, if this continues to be something where they're negotiating this, and Silver Lake, as Paul mentioned, you know, a big name, sending a message, what other companies might also be, you know, being eyed for acquisitions?
6: So we had mentioned some of the others, but they're too large. And some of the, you know, ones we talked about, SAP is just too big for anybody to take private. But what it does is you just need to be honest, take care of one of them. The rest of the industry will come by.
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20: Influential conversations from Bloomberg Television. Here's David Gura. Well, Bank of America strategists are looking ahead to the midterms and its impact on markets. The team there, led by Michael Harnett, longtime strategist at Bank of America, sees the, quote, door wide open for bulls to rip risk higher if Republicans maintain control of the Senate, citing strong earnings, a $10 trillion wealth surge in 2026, and over $1 trillion in AI capex expected in 2027. We are back with Alpine Saxon Woods chief market strategist Sarah Hunt. Want to get you to react to this note from Michael Harnett and company. Really a lot of enthusiasm. You're really presenting the race in Texas in particular as this kind of referendum on the AI spend. He says if Republicans win, Greg Abbott wins the governor's seat once again, doors wide open to data centers without any kind of contest. Are you worried about a bubble at this point in time?
21: It's hard to say exactly that you're worried about a bubble because you've got several different things going on and they're all a lot of capex and it's all about an infrastructure situation as opposed to one thing. But it doesn't mean that you will not have some issues. I mean, I thought that there were some arguments about what was going on in Texas data centers, even absent whether or not it was going to be at Greg Abbott or not. So I think that that is a continuing conversation. And I think that you're seeing much more backlash against that than you did before because of both the cost of energy and the issues around water. Although in the scheme of things, it's less water than agriculture, but you need all these things. And we are counting on this infrastructure to come through.
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1: 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I'm Joe Weisenthal.
0: And I'm Tracy Alloway.
1: On today's show, we are discussing the future of the New York Times with its CEO and president, Meredith Kopit Levien.
0: Okay, what are you doing with AI?
22: A bunch of things. So can I just, let me give you examples, better way to.
0: Yeah. Sure.
22: The Epstein files dropped on a Friday night, and I think it was like three million pages of documents. And we obviously have all these reporters who had all these queries and questions and sort of ideas of what would be important for the public to know from those files. Our AI initiatives team built a tool set to use and comb and look for patterns and clusters. And our production of high-quality journalism, human-led high-quality journalism, from being able to use the tools to comb and look for patterns and see what was in the trove was just awesome the next week. Like, awesome. We were able to get to information in a much faster way. We were able to tell different kinds of stories. Amazing. So that's a use of AI. And we've got a whole team in the newsroom that's looking at where are the best uses. I think huge troves of public information. Mm-hmm. So this is an old example, but when Trump was coming back into office and appointing cabinet members, we would be able to use AI to look at their full public record in a much more efficient way. And then there's some like stories you couldn't tell before when this Sydney Sweeney jeans fracas happened. The idea on social media was that it was like people on the left.
0: The libs
22: are outraged. And we actually used AI to prove that it was first a construction of the right. So there's all kinds of interesting things you can do. My favorite example is we were trying to convey this new trend in sport. And we used AI to sort through all this existing aerial imagery of tennis courts. Do you know what I'm going to say next? How many of them were converted to pickleball courts to like to just show,
1: investigative journalism.
22: But like I've just given you like a range of things, and to make the work more accessible, automated voice translation. We had an early experiment in translation. The tech will get better. I see real opportunity when the tech gets better.
1: My old boss, Henry Blodgett, points out...
22: Guest on this show.
1: Past guest on this show, and pointed out on the show that historically at newspapers, there might have frequently a division between reporters and writers. Someone calls in data.
22: Just
1: the idea of a reporter out in the field calling in, typing in some data and having an AI generate it automatically offend you as a possible workflow?
22: Rather than tell you what offends me, let me tell you what I think the act is.
1: Okay.
22: I think the act of a reporter, and by the way, the foundation of journalism is reporting.
1: Reporting.
22: What is reporting? It is going out into the world and following a professional process to, in a fair way, unearth new information.
3: Yeah.
22: It is talking to people. It is going to the scene where awful things are happening or good things or important things are happening. And then with sensitivity and judgment, translating that into what does the consumer get on the other side, the reader, the listener, the watcher, understanding. That process requires sensitivity. I think all the time about like the horror of school shootings or, you know, these things need to be, all of this, especially difficult things, need to be translated with kind of sensitivity and judgment and care about the humans that you're writing about, for the humans who are taking it in, so it lands with impact. I think much of that process is human. Now, am I offended by the idea that there are a bunch of things that tech, including generative AI, can do so that we can have more reporting? I'm not offended by that idea at all. Not at all. And the Times is where it is because we're really comfortable that technology is going to help the company have bigger audience, do things to make the work better, if it's used responsibly.
5: Can we talk about price elasticity?
22: Yeah. Yeah.
5: So I'm very interested in this question because, it feels like maybe there's something about information that just makes people reluctant to pay for it sometimes. I've seen people in one breath say like, oh, we don't have any good media left anymore. And then in the other breath, they'll be like, oh, I don't want to pay for that story. It's a paywall. And it makes no sense to me. And even though we're in this age right now where everyone's talking about the importance of data because of AI, you still have the LLMs who don't want to pay for the underlying data, right? And the content. What have you learned about pricing journalism? You've done so many experiments with the bundle.
22: Yeah.
5: You must have a lot of information about what people are willing to pay up for and what they're not willing to pay for.
22: Such a good question. I'm going to spare you the anecdote of my niece asking me to share my New York Times password. I said, do you know what I do for a living? I think the most important thing to say on that is one of the reasons the Times has all the subscribers we do is we never accepted that we had to choose between having a lot of stuff widely available so that people could sample our work and also enough value and gravity in the product so that people would pay. And I don't think that gets said enough. We were early at that. There is so much New York Times today, yesterday, tomorrow, that you can take in if you do not pay us. So much good work and real gravity in the paid experience. And we've been very careful I've been working on this more than a decade, to always be kind of calibrating between those two things and never letting the balance tip so much that you are not planting the seeds for the next million subscribers and the million after that and the million after that. And we've been keenly aware for the better part of a decade that the direction of travel from the platforms will be we should be getting more and more of it into our own control. And we've done a lot of that. And it's also part of why the Times has succeeded. As to price, I'm going to say a very basic thing, which is we have a pricing strategy that I'm going to use now business jargon because you said
3: good,
22: I could.
3: Please.
22: That's meant to get everybody under the demand curve. We think there's a huge market in news and in every one of our lifestyle products. Huge market. We are still early in penetrating that market in news and in every one of our lifestyle products. And so our pricing strategy is meant to get everybody under the demand curve. And I'll say on one side, it's like international subscriber buying our games product on sale or international prospect coming to pay for games on sale, all the way up to someone who has bought a family plan bundle and going to share it with their whole family. There's a lot of room in between there. Our hero product, the best thing we can do is get you to buy our news and title bundle because that has the most value in it. And at every pass, every opportunity we've had to get people to find more value and then pay more has gone well. And that is because we have relentlessly made the product more and more and more valuable. And one of the reasons I believe we will keep growing value for shareholders is because our products are literally just inherently, every one of them is getting more valuable every day. And so what does that look like in brass tacks? Most people buy our news and title bundle, which is the whole thing, at $1 a week. And then over time, they engage. And then over time, they reach a pricing step-up point and they come to a much higher price because they have experienced so much value and they're able to do it. And that has all gone really, really well.
1: I have one last question, actually. And I asked earlier about audience capture. This is sort of maybe a business management question.
22: Yeah.
1: Another thing that happens in newsrooms is newsroom capture. And by that, I mean, for example, I remember several years ago, there were various reports that, for example, you know, losing any given talent, as you mentioned, not the end of the world, but someone might feel bullied. Barry Weiss left the New York Times. There are all these reports of angry Slack messages about things that she was writing or editing. There was the internal backlash that was reported after the Tom Cotton op-ed, I believe, in 2020, et cetera. From a management perspective, how do you maintain the sort of truth mission or sort of the open-minded mission and balance the risk of ideological or sort of certain motivations within the newsroom that might potentially cut against sort of high-level editorial goals?
22: Yeah. Let me give like a high-level answer to that and then maybe a more tactical one. At a high level, what I would say is everybody who comes to the New York Times has to understand what it means to do independent journalism. And that means pursuing every story with an open mind and an empty notebook. I feel silly saying that to you. You guys are journalists, but like, you know what I mean. And the thing that I feel incredibly proud of is how much time and effort and energy the leadership of the place, myself, the executive editor, Joe Kahn, who's amazing, the chairman and publisher, A.G. Sulzberger, who I think is the foremost authority on this in the world, just how much time and effort and energy we have invested, the leaders who work for us have invested in just making that an unequivocal through line to the culture at the New York Times. So now here's the tactical part. What does that look like? We never did town halls before I was the CEO. I think the first one we ever did was like to tell people to go home for the pandemic. Yeah. You know what I mean? And now we do like a monthly all company meeting. A couple thousand people come. It's amazing. And we show journalism we're proud of. And we talk about how that journalism came to be. We have unbelievable sort of resources and development for journalists and for the whole place on what does independence look like? What does it look like in practice? We have a trust and standards team that is absolutely the largest in the industry and much, much bigger than it was, say, 5 or 6 years ago. And that team is constantly sort of asserting itself both publicly and within the company to just educate people on what good looks like. There's a lot of like, this is what good looks like. And I think all of that just plays a huge role in people knowing sort of how not to imagine we're doing audience capture the way you asked before. And then I'm going to say the more tactical thing, which is a lot of this is about who becomes a journalist, right? So we also have these really important development programs for talent in the newsroom today and for talent outside. We've got a local investigative journalism fellowship where we've got people in Mississippi and Baltimore and other places. So we are also trying to develop a next generation of journalists who enjoys that. I'm really passionate about that one. Sorry to go so long.
1: No, it's okay.
5: Can I ask one more question?
22: Yeah.
5: I feel bad about saying I don't have access to The Athletic, so I'm going to ask an Athletic
22: question.
5: I'm
22: going to get you a gift subscription.
5: Thank you.
22: Or maybe gift you the bundle.
5: You know what? I'm going to take out this.
22: You're going to upgrade to the bundle
5: subscription
22: today. You should.
5: When Infantino is ousted from FIFA. I'm going to wait. Like, Schadenfreude will drive
22: that
5: me
22: is
5: to
22: a
5: that,
22: good
5: to
22: story.
5: That coverage. Okay. Yeah. This has been Odd Lots on Bloomberg Radio. I'm Tracy Alloway.
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6: I like rates here. I mean, as a fixed income, there is income in fixed income. There is also the ability for capital appreciation. If the economy slows down, fixed income is providing you that hedge. You know, the auction was actually fine. We look at bid to cover. We look at end user demand. Dealers have to take it all down. That would create a lot of angst because we have a ton of debt. The U.S. government, global governments, corporates. If there wasn't demand to meet this supply, I think then there would be angst. But right now, the auctions were fine. Interest rates have risen. But I think if you zoom out and you go back to the late 90s or the pre-Lehman time period, actually, interest rates don't look particularly odd. I think they are pricing in all the supply that's coming in. They're pricing in potentially higher productivity through AI. But there is still, I would go back to, we're seeing inflows into fixed income. So there's demand for treasuries. There's demand for all the corporates. Now, at wider spreads, higher new issue concession. So there's a price that the market is demanding for all the supply. But the demand is there at a price. And I think that's what we just have to get used to the new normal of higher interest rates.
7: Who buys our treasury securities these days?
6: It has changed in the last 10 years. It used to be foreign central banks. It used to be the Fed. And now it's what I call price-sensitive buyers, and which is why these interest rates have risen, what we call term premium, which is how much more you should get paid to extend out the curve. That has risen.
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24: From the Sky News Centre at 4, former Cambridge professor Jason Arde has been found dead at the age of 41, just days after resigning amid allegations of plagiarism. Police say his death is being treated as unexpected, but is not believed to be suspicious. Arde became Cambridge's youngest black professor in 2023. Speaking to Sky News shortly after his appointment, he described the difficulties he faced growing up.
25: I was diagnosed with autism spectrum disorder when I was three, so a hybrid of autism, Asperger's syndrome and global development delay. And I guess it's been well kind of publicised now, but I didn't learn speak until I was 11 and I didn't learn to read and write until I was 18.
24: The government sent out emergency alerts to people in England and Wales, warning them of the dangers of wildfires. It says people shouldn't use barbecues or light campfires or fireworks. A powerful 7.7 magnitude earthquake has struck Indonesia, causing buildings and homes to collapse. At least two people have been killed and two others injured. A man's pleaded guilty to shooting dead the boss of an American healthcare company outside a New York hotel. But lawyers for Luigi Mangione say he can't be assured a fair trial. They're now trying to get a state murder charge thrown out over the death of Brian Thompson in 2024. The government insists Britain's railways are amongst the safest in the world, following two derailments in under 24 hours. A London-bound train came off the tracks in Whitford in Essex yesterday. Only a day earlier, a separate derailment happened in Lewes in East Sussex, which left two people seriously injured. Andy Bowes-Rodden is deputy editor of Modern Railways.
26: Everything on the railway has a sort of temperature range in which it's designed to work in. There is a question that will be being asked, which is whether over time we need to adjust the operating temperature window to cope with higher temperatures. But I suspect in reality, it is probably a little bit early to say.
24: And Liverpool's owners have agreed to sell about a third of the club to a consortium, including billionaire Amazon founder Jeff Bezos. That's the latest. I'm Daisy.
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9: Strategists at Citigroup and Bank of America are finding that the CHIPS index is in, quote, bubble land after it rose over two standard deviations above its long-term trends in real terms. As risks develop in the AI trade, our next guest argues that early winners aren't necessarily winners forever. An early winner, NVIDIA, is at the center of it all. Granadilla Advisory founder and CEO Anna Rathbun joins us now. Anna, you talk about this, quote, duration mismatch between the realities of AI infrastructure and investor expectations. How do you quantify that?
10: We're looking at quarter-to-quarter numbers, and perhaps that's not the right time frame, even though that's what we're used to as equity investors. The hyperscalers and semiconductor companies are telling us, look out to 2027, 28, 29. They're issuing bonds that go all the way out to 2066. We definitely have a mismatch in expectations of when we might actually see return on some of these investments. The revenue expectations that are being promised years out, they have to be able to meet it years out. And that takes a lot of investment today in numbers that we're totally not used to, right? So I think we have to sort of adjust our expectations to be a little bit more longer-term focused than we are today.
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17: What I discovered in the 715 pages, aside from the correspondence from the former Duchess of York, Sarah Ferguson, is there's a spreadsheet in here. And I want to be clear, the review of these files took place last March of 2025, before the passage of the Epstein Files Transparency Act, when this was going to essentially be a proactive release. So there was a spreadsheet, or there is a spreadsheet in these files, and it shows that the FBI was actually told to flag certain files. And they were told that by the DOJ. The spreadsheet is titled DOJ Flag List. And there were certain items that that they flagged. And the reason it shows that it was flagged was either it contained classified information, it was a potential public figure, there was foreign government information. And then there are 16 entries that simply say POTUS. No further explanation. It's okay. Just POTUS is the reason for the flag. So it appears that early on, you know, they were essentially, you know, grabbing certain documents that they deemed to be sensitive, or there may have been legitimate reasons to redact it. I mean, I don't know what classified information could possibly be in these files, millions of pages of which were released.
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18: You're listening to the Big Take Podcast on Bloomberg Radio. I'm David Gura. Today on the show, we're talking about Scott Bessent's interventions in global currency markets, what impact they're having, and what's the end game.
19: We're watching the yen quite closely, obviously. It's not gotten a huge gain.
18: The yen continued its recent slide on Monday, and that's in spite of a rare joint effort by the U.S. and Japan late last month to try to strengthen it.
0: We are currently at 158 on dollar yen. So the yen has given up half of the gains that it made since that intervention. And
18: the U.S. stepped in to prop up the Japanese currency for the first time since 1998. And that caught investors and central bankers by surprise. The intervention was spearheaded by U.S. Treasury Secretary Scott Bessent, who cut his teeth as a macro trader working at hedge funds before he started his current job effectively running the world's largest economy. For Bessent, propping up the yen is more than the U.S. helping an ally. It's also something

0: Treasury Secretary Scott Bessent's intervention made a difference.
1: Well, it certainly worked in changing the immediate dynamic. It surprised a lot of the market, but it has retreated since then. It points to the fact that at the end of the day, you can put a few big orders through and you can definitely move the market, definitely show the currency traders that you mean business, that you're coordinated. But if you don't have a shift in policies, it's very difficult to break the narrative.
0: This has been the Big Take podcast on Bloomberg Radio. I'm David Gura, and I spoke with Bloomberg's Chris Anstey and Dan Flatley about the endgame of Scott Bessent's interventions in global currency markets. You can hear the rest of the episode on The Big Take wherever you get your podcasts.
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4: On the latest edition of the Bloomberg Intelligence podcast, a conversation with Anurag Rana, our senior tech analyst, on a potential Workday buyout.
5: We had picked out SAP, Workday, Shopify, and ServiceNow as four vendors that are, you know, best in class in their own category of what they do. And we said, you know, these kinds of workflows are critical for an enterprise, and it's not going to be easy for a large language model to disrupt them. You know, what I say doesn't matter, but at the end of the day, if somebody wants to go take them private, I think that really is the real message, that if private equity wants to spend billions of dollars taking them private, then maybe there is value for a lot of these firms out there. And that's what we saw. There's some rumor out there that these guys may be taken private. And, you know, we think if that happens, that really changes the narrative in the software landscape, which has been under pressure for the last 2 years or so.
6: And to just follow up on that, Workday shares jumped after a Reuters report that private equity firm Silver Lake is in talks to purchase the software provider. And just puts context around that, Silver Lake, in my mind, is by far the number one technology-focused private equity firm out there. Some of the smartest people. They've got a tremendous history of deal flow.
4: Anurag, if this continues to be something where they're negotiating this, and Silver Lake, as Paul mentioned, you know, a big name, sending a message, what other companies might also be, you know, being eyed for acquisitions?
5: So we had mentioned some of the others, but they're too large. And some of the, you know, ones we talked about, SAP is just too big for anybody to take private. But what it does is you just need to be honest, take care of one of them. The rest of the industry will come by.
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11: I'm Stephen Carroll. This week on Bloomberg Daybreak Europe, James Wilcock and I spoke to Sri Katchagovindan, senior research economist at Aberdeen. I started by asking her where the Fed goes now after the latest inflation print.
12: It was very much in line with expectations. What we saw in the components of that was that the underlying trend in inflation is quite stable. There are pockets of inflation pressures within that related to AI tech demand. But I think the wage growth and the labour market cooling as well, if you combine yesterday's softer CPI print with the cooling of the labour market, all of that combined would suggest there's no rush for the Fed to hike imminently. But given that, we still have the risks around the Iran tensions, and energy prices are quite high. So I think today's PPI, I'd keep an eye on what's happening with diesel prices. That could be stronger. That we also have another couple of prints, important data points before we see

0: the September Fed. So we have another inflation print, we have another payrolls, we have Jackson Hole and some more commentary. And what I would flag is that when we saw the dissents within the FOMC, what are they pointing to? They're pointing to inflation expectations. So it's not necessarily just the data. It's also, you know, do we need to preempt this filtering through? Because we've had very high inflation for a long time. Inflation is still above target. So overall, it's probably quite finely balanced in terms of the decision in September. So I wouldn't rule it out just yet, despite the recent run of data.
1: Sri, you mentioned Jackson Hole there. A lot of ink has been spilled about Kevin Warsh's communication strategy and what exactly the market should take from it. Do you think we might get a clearer idea of exactly what he wants to achieve? And what do you think he might say?
0: Yes, I think so far he has been very consistent in refusing to give a steer to the market. And some of his communication has been a little bit circular in terms of the Fed watching the markets watching the Fed and so on. But I think this, we're not expecting anything too meaningful from Warsh himself at Jackson Hole. I would say in the run-up to that, we're listening to the broader FOMC speakers. What are they all saying? Because it is the committee vote that's important and the general view. And also, I think Jackson Hole will now become, it's a Fed event.
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5: You're listening to the Big Take Podcast on Bloomberg Radio. I'm Sarah Holder, and today on the show, we're talking about the rise and fall and bailout of situational awareness.
6: Basically, the thing this investment firm will be kind of like, you know, a brain trust on AI. It's going to be all about situational awareness.
5: This is Leopold Aschenbrenner in June 2024. Aschenbrenner is about 22 years old here. He's just left a job at OpenAI and published an essay series laying out his predictions for how AI will transform society. And he's telling his friend, the podcaster Dwarkesh Patel, about a new investment fund he's starting that's going to go all in on the technology.
6: We're going to have the best situational awareness in the business. You know, we're going to have way more situational business than any of the people who manage money in the, you know, New York.
7: Yeah.
6: We're definitely going to, you know,
5: situational awareness is what Aschenbrenner had called his essay series. It's also what he names his hedge fund. Both are built around the same simple thesis. He believes AI is about to get a lot more powerful, that will reach AGI, or artificial general intelligence, by as early as 2027. And he also believes that the companies building AI infrastructure are about to get a lot more valuable.
6: I think this investment firm, it is going to just be betting on AGI, you know, betting on AGI and superintelligence before the decade is out, taking that seriously, making the bets you would make, yeah, you know, if you took that seriously. So, you know, I think if that's wrong, you know, firm is not going to do that well.
5: But he tells Patel he plans on doing well.
6: Obviously, you can't, you know, not blowing up is sort of like, you know, task number one and two or whatever.
5: And over the next 2 years, situational awareness did extremely well. In the first half of this year, it posted returns of over 400%. And by the beginning of last month, it had an estimated $45 billion in assets. What is it about this 24-year-old that was so intriguing to investors? Why do they trust him with all this money?
8: I think it's just because of what he wrote.
5: That's Catherine Burton, who covers hedge funds for Bloomberg.
8: He clearly had no investment training at all, and clearly no risk management training at all. So I think it was just that they thought he saw something about the future and AI that they said, sure, why not throw a few bucks his way?
5: Catherine has been tracking the rise of Aschenbrenner's fund and its unceremonious fall, because situational awareness blew up.
9: And in the insane volatility that we've seen the last month, he was on the wrong side of things. And
10: we are seeing the pain really flow through the space.
11: You know, we had a pullback in AI and a lot of people got hurt.
5: By the end of July, the fund's $45 billion in assets had shrunk to an estimated $10 billion. It was a stunning reversal of fortune, brought on by the hedge fund strategy of using a lot of borrowed money to make big bets. In other words, situational awareness was over-leveraged, says Bloomberg's hedge fund reporter Hema Parmar.
7: So there's a lot of layers of risk bundled up, and leverage is especially concerning because it just magnifies everything.
5: I'm Sarah Holder, and this is The Big Take from Bloomberg News. Today on the show, the rise and fall and bailout of situational awareness. What it means for investors, and whether the fund is a bellwether for the AI trade or a high-risk outlier. Catherine Burton and Hema Parmar, thanks for joining us. Kathy, what's the situational awareness secret sauce? What's supposed to set Leopold Aschenbrenner's fund apart from other hedge funds in the space?
8: The knowledge of which companies would succeed because of AI and which would fail because of AI. I think he sold it on that he knew he could figure out which companies were going to be the winners and which were going to be the losers.
7: He had also had quite significant private positions in AI-focused companies as well, too.
8: And the returns. Mm-hmm. Then people started seeing the returns. That's the real thing. They mm-hmm. saw that he was up a few hundred percent the first year, and at the peak this year, up at 400 and some odd percent.
5: Wow. So what kinds of investors get involved in the beginning?
7: Yeah, no, so it's interesting because with traditional hedge funds, we typically see pensions, endowments, foundations, those sorts of institutions. This firm, Situational Awareness, gathered their capital from less likely individuals. So not the traditional sort of big institutions that write sizable checks, but rather a lot of founders and individuals. So founders of private companies like Stripe, or founder of a hedge fund, D1 Capital. Dan Sundheim was an investor, according to the Wall Street Journal's report. So we see a lot more Silicon Valley types of investors writing checks than, say, a sovereign wealth fund.
5: And what were some of those bets that Situational Awareness made on AI? What were some of the companies that they put the brunt of their investment into?
7: So it was an SK Hynix was one of them, a number of other AI-focused companies.
8: And he had a big stake in Anthropic.
5: $5 billion stake.
8: Yes. A $5 billion stake, and one that everyone knew was going to pay off.
5: And for a while, these bets were paying off, right? He was effectively posting gains that were higher than the gains of the AI companies that made up the fund. How did he accomplish that? It comes back to leverage, right?
8: Yes. Like any hedge fund, they go to a bank, they say, can you lend us money to make our bets bigger? And they use the stocks that they own as collateral, or the companies that they own as collateral. And the banks look at their returns and say, sure, a lot of big companies he traded in, you know, with big liquid companies. And so they lend him money, like 4 or 5 times leverage. So that means at the peak, he could have been managing around $200 billion on his $45 billion of net assets.
5: That amount of leverage, is it typical for the industry? Did it raise any red flags?
8: I think it started to. Usually a long short stock fund would be more like 2 times would be more norm. So yes, it was a lot.
5: When you are 4 or 5 times leveraged, as Situational Awareness was, what happens when your assets fall, say, 40%?
7: So leverage basically amps up everything. It amps up the gains that you can make if you make an investment, but it will also amp up the spiraling downward pain that you'll face. And so that's why it's so risky. And then on a short bet, if you're amping up those bets, you will have to cover that bet. And there's an infinite amount of money you can lose on a short bet.
8: The damage is a lot worse. And then the banks come to you and say, hey, we need more collateral because these things are going in the wrong direction. And then they have to come up with the cash, which means selling things in their portfolio, which sends down the prices of those things normally. And then the spiral goes faster and is bigger.
5: Right. Whereas if you're using your own money, there's a down week. You can kind of wait it out, see maybe in 2 years this will pay out. But lenders are not.
8: They're not going to be patient.
5: Yeah.
8: Because it's their money. So that's the vulnerability of borrowing a lot of money.
5: Mm-hmm.
8: And that's what happened to this fund.
5: At the beginning of last month, it seemed like Situational Awareness was in a pretty good spot. It had $45 billion worth of assets, investments from the likes of Jane Street, the Stripe co-founders, as you mentioned. But you and your team reported there were signs that Wall Street was getting anxious, even in July. What were those signs?
7: So a lot of hedge funds and broadly investors have been concerned for a while about the kind of CapEx spending.

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3: I like rates here. I mean, as a fixed income, there is income in fixed income. There is also the ability for capital appreciation. If the economy slows down, fixed income is providing you that hedge. You know, the auction was actually fine. We look at bid to cover. We look at end user demand. Did dealers have to take it all down? That would create a lot of angst because we have a ton of debt, the U.S. government, global governments, corporates. If there wasn't demand to meet this supply, I think then there would be angst. But right now, the auctions were fine. Interest rates have risen. But I think if you zoom out and you go back to the late 90s or the pre-Lehman time period, actually interest rates don't look particularly odd. I think they are pricing in all the supply that's coming in. They're pricing in potentially higher productivity through AI. But there is still, I would go back to, we're seeing inflows into fixed income. So there's demand for treasuries. There's demand for all the corporates. Now, at wider spreads, at higher new issue concession. So there's a price that the market is demanding for all the supply. But the demand is there at a price. And I think that's what we just have to get used to the new normal of higher interest rates.
4: Who buys our treasury securities these days?
3: It has changed in the last 10 years. It used to be foreign central banks. It used to be the Fed. And now it's what I call price sensitive buyers. And which is why these interest rates have risen. What we call term premium, which is how much more you should get paid to extend out the curve, that has risen.
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12: James Athey of Marlborough Investment Management joins us now. James, thank you so much for being with us. Always great to catch up with you. What's your take on how concerning the level of yields are here, given the fact that pre-2008, this was something of the norm?
13: Lisa, that's absolutely right. I mean, clearly the policy rate is lower than it tended to be in the period leading up to the crisis. So from that perspective, you know, long end yields being as high as they are looks slightly more worrying. I think it's really a really interesting dynamic. We can't be certain why the long end has been suffering in recent days and weeks, because certainly the data has not been pressuring them higher. But, you know, often we talk about public sector borrowing crowding out the private sector.

0: to have you with us. That's Avalon Purnell, equities reporter for Bloomberg News. And coming up on Bloomberg Daybreak Weekend, we'll look at whether Europe's future economic data can live up to the promise of a bumper second quarter when it comes to Europe's earnings. I'm Nathan Hager, and this is Bloomberg.
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5: We had picked out SAP, Workday, Shopify, and ServiceNow as four vendors that are, you know, best in class in their own category of what they do. And we said, you know, these kinds of workflows are critical for an enterprise, and it's not going to be easy for a large language model to disrupt them. You know, what I say doesn't matter, but at the end of the day, if somebody wants to go take them private, I think that really is the real message, that if private equity wants to spend billions of dollars taking them private, then maybe there is value for a lot of these firms out there. And that's what we saw. There's some rumor out there that these guys may be taken private. And, you know, we think if that happens, that really changes the narrative in the software landscape, which has been under pressure for the last 2 years or so.
6: And to just follow up on that, Workday shares jumped after a Reuters report that private equity firm Silver Lake is in talks to purchase the software provider. And just puts context around that, Silver Lake, in my mind, is by far the number one technology-focused private equity firm out there. Some of the smartest people. They've got a tremendous history of deal flow.
4: Anurag, if this continues to be something where they're negotiating this, and Silver Lake, as Paul mentioned, you know, a big name, sending a message, what other companies might also be, you know, being eyed for acquisitions?
5: So we had mentioned some of the others, but they're too large. And some of the, you know, ones we talked about, SAP is just too big for anybody to take private. But what it does is you just need to be honest, take care of one of them. The rest of the industry will come by.
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8: I'm Stephen Carroll. This week on Bloomberg Daybreak Europe, Tiwa Adebayo and I spoke to Grace Peters, co-head of global investment strategy at JP Morgan. I started by asking her if we're past the AI wobble after Intel upped their share sale plans.
9: We've had a wobble. We've had a wobble on multiple fronts, I think. You obviously had the momentum-driven washout of the semi-trade, but I think the bigger question really of the market pertains to the spenders, the hyperscalers, and can they generate a return on these huge numbers that keep rising and, in our view, are going to continue rising through the back end of this year and into next year. And I think what I find very encouraging is I do think we got some short-term proof points from this recent earnings season. When we think about the guidance that we were given, the cloud revenue growth that we've seen, the backlog growth, as they say, management guidance to some extent, but also some comments around payback periods, in some cases around 3 years. That's all encouraging. And I think the market will take that as a good sign, given the extent of the derating that we saw amongst these companies. Now, I don't think it's the all clear. We're still obviously in a negative free cash flow environment for some of these businesses this year and into next year. But I think it's a hurdle. And I think these hurdles will, you know, we're going to keep getting challenged. But I think if we get more responses like we did out of this second quarter earnings season, you know, the group can continue progressing higher.
10: And Grace, sticking with those hyperscalers, it does seem like there's a bit of a shift in terms of US growth moving away from the traditional consumer cycle to sort of an AI capex cycle. Do you think this strengthens the case for US equities, or does it create new concentration risk?
9: I think the concentration risk is there in US equities, but also in EM equities and even in European equities, that the market's concentrated. But I think that this absolutely does

0: cement what we believe is a CapEx supercycle and also an earnings supercycle. The CapEx supercycle comes, yes, from AI and all of that build out, but also from other sources and issues of national security, energy security, obviously very pertinent to events that we're seeing at the moment, supply chain security, and also physical defence and cyber security as well. So the CapEx supercycle to us is intricately linked with an earnings supercycle. I mean, we can't understate how large these numbers are. 30%, we think net of one-offs, 30% earnings growth in the second quarter for the S&P. That compares to a historic average of 7.5. So really, really huge numbers. The important thing is obviously, are they sustainable? We don't think these levels of earnings growth are sustainable, but we do think double-digit earnings growth is sustainable over the next couple of years.
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2: This is Bloomberg Daybreak Weekend, our global look ahead at the top stories for investors in the coming week. I'm Nathan Hager in Washington. Later in the program, we'll take a closer look at the fate of the Japanese yen, plus how Hong Kong's competitiveness as a financial center is about to be tested. But first, Europe's biggest economies report inflation and purchasing managers index data next week against a backdrop of geopolitical uncertainty and higher energy costs driven by the war in Iran. Let's get more now from Bloomberg Daybreak Europe anchor Stephen Carroll.
3: Nathan, European economies and companies have defied the doom-laden forecast that the Iran war would tip the continent into stagflation. We've seen the best earnings season in nearly 4 years, pushing key stock indexes to new records. And the signals for the months ahead look strong too. In the coming days, PMIs and the ZEW survey in Germany will give fresh insight into how the biggest economies are performing, along with updated readings on inflation. And investors seem bullish on European stocks too. Bénédicte Loh is equity derivative strategist at BNP Paribas. Here's what she told Bloomberg's Tom McKenzie earlier this week.
4: So it's undeniable that the macro story is picking up in Europe. We've got growth that is surprising to the upside, activity on the rise, and earnings that have been good. Actually, earnings have been exceptionally strong in the US, but also very good in Europe. It's been one of the best earnings seasons over the past few years. And all of this is happening in a context where positioning is low to neutral. So that points to a positive picture for stocks. Now, the counterpoint to that is that a lot of positive news is already in the price, and we've seasonality that is not supportive for higher stock price up until the end of September, October. We like to position for what we call a grind higher in stocks, and we like to minimize the premiums that investors are spending on upside positioning.
5: How do you mitigate the risks around inflation, whether it's soft commodities, whether it's diesel, whether it's gas, oil prices? If this is the status quo right now around Iran and that is prolonged, how do you hedge around that?
4: So one of our top pick at the moment is the banking sectors. We think the banking sectors is one of the best sector position for end of year. First of all, PMIs are on the rise, as I mentioned, activity is picking up, earnings that have been good, but also higher inflation mean higher rates. We're expecting the ECB to raise rates come September meeting, and that is positive for the banking sector, a cyclical sector that has, yes, really performed well over the past few years, but we think there's still some upside for that sector.
3: So Bénédicte Loh from BNP Paribas, optimistic there. But there are risks to the outlook, not least from oil and gas prices grinding higher. Let's discuss now with David Powell, Bloomberg's senior euro area economist, and Sagarika Jaisanghani, who covers EMEA equities, macro and investment strategy. David, let's start with you. We're looking ahead to these economic surveys coming in the next few days. What are we expecting to learn about the state of Europe's biggest economies?
6: Well, essentially, we're going to be focusing on the PMI survey, and that's going to give us an indication as to whether the strong growth that we saw the second quarter continued in the third quarter. Euro area GDP expanded by 0.4% in the second quarter this year. That was basically double consensus. Part of that is because of a rebound in Ireland, but even without that distortion caused by Irish GDP, the economy probably would have expanded by about 0.3, which is above expectations and is certainly defying the negative forecasts or the gloomy forecasts that were put out after the sharp rise in commodity prices earlier this year.
3: Sagarika, we've just wrapped up, or we're just wrapping up rather, a very strong earnings season in Europe. But can you give us a sense of perspective on this? How good has it

0: You know, this is a poorly observed layer of the atmosphere. And, you know, these commercial weather firms say that collecting more data in this layer of atmosphere can tell them all sorts of interesting things about how clouds form, how fog forms, how wind patterns shift. And they're using drones to record these measurements. And these are these automated drones, and they get just go up and they go down and they fly out of these little bases, these little like base stations, and collecting this data then goes into these weather models, and it feeds this better understanding of this data gap that has sort of plagued weather researchers for a long time, and it's turning over much better modeling of that layer of atmosphere, and it's delivering real results for things that are increasingly important, like renewables, solar, and wind forecasts, which are becoming a bigger and bigger deal in our electricity grids.
1: Yeah, indeed. I mean, how widespread is this method when it comes to collecting this data, given that its importance?
0: You know, this is still pretty cutting edge stuff, but it is getting close to where it's operationalized.
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16: Strategists at Citigroup and Bank of America are finding that the CHIPS index is in, quote, bubble land after it rose over 2 standard deviations above its long-term trends in real terms. As risks develop in the AI trade, our next guest argues that early winners aren't necessarily winners forever. And early winner NVIDIA is at the center of it all. Granadilla Advisory founder and CEO Anna Rathbun joins us now. Anna, you talk about this, quote, duration mismatch between the realities of AI infrastructure and investor expectations. How do you quantify that?
17: We are looking at quarter-to-quarter numbers, and perhaps that's not the right time frame, even though that's what we're used to as equity investors. The hyperscalers and semiconductor companies are telling us, look out to 2027, 28, 29. They're issuing bonds that go all the way out to 2066. We definitely have a mismatch in expectations of when we might actually see return on some of these investments. The revenue expectations that are being promised years out, they have to be able to meet it years out. And that takes a lot of investment today in numbers that we're totally not used to, right? So I think we have we have to sort of adjust our expectations to be a little bit more longer term focused than we are today.
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18: This is Bloomberg Daybreak Weekend, our global look ahead at the top stories for investors in the coming week. I'm Nathan Hager in Washington. The persistent weakness of the yen continues to be a troubling issue for Japanese policymakers. For a closer look, let's get to the host of the Bloomberg Daybreak Asia podcast, Doug Krisner.
19: Thanks, Nathan. The yen's weakness is a problem for the U.S. as well, so much so that 2 weeks ago, the U.S. and Japan surprised markets with a coordinated effort to strengthen the yen for the first time since 1998. The problem is, since that intervention, half of the yen's gains have been wiped out. Now, several factors are weighing on Japan's currency, including the gap between Japan's ultra-low interest rates and those in the U.S. and other major economies. Now, the situation could be remedied to some extent, if the Bank of Japan were to raise rates. We know that inflation in Japan has been above target for years. Now, in the week ahead, we'll get fresh price data for Japan with the GDP deflator. For a look at the dynamics, I spoke with Bloomberg News macro strategist Michael Ball. I started the conversation by asking whether the intervention was a watershed moment or whether we're making too much of this move.
20: No, I don't think we're making too much of it. I think, again, we've crept up back to this 160-ish area. And again, that seems to be the line in the sand that the market has in mind for that's where coordinated intervention, both Treasury and the MOF and the BOJ together all have to basically signal that this is where we're going to defend until we get to September or potentially October, where you could see rate hikes from the BOJ to, again, give a more fundamental story why the yen should appreciate and to change this feedback loop. It's just a negative feedback loop of weaker yen begetting weaker yen because of positioning.
19: So from the U.S. position, is Treasury Secretary Bessent looking more at what's happening in the U.S. Treasury market than he is the currency market, and he's concerned that we may see a backup in U.S. yields?
20: Yes, I think that's the primary goal here, and I think he signaled that in several ways. One, obviously, for his worry that the intervention will not only be the selling of bills, which has been up to date now how they've done it, but more on actually the long end. So again, if they didn't have access, let's say, to the FEMA kind of facility as a backstop, or they didn't have access to the international repo market or even the repo facilities, the other ones that are available at the Fed, then they would have to sell longer end treasuries, whether the 10s or 30s, and the curve, which has already been under pressure since the July FOMC, would come under further pressure, and that would actually force the hands.
19: So you mentioned FEMA. Just to unpack that a little bit, this is a vehicle that would essentially allow Japan to borrow dollars to post U.S. treasuries essentially as a form of collateral, so they wouldn't be net sellers of U.S. treasuries, to dump that inventory into the market and run the risk of pushing U.S. yields even higher, right?
20: Exactly. And there is a limit to that amount. I think it's around $60 billion, which in a sense is a little bit small for what is needed, because let's keep in mind, the initial intervention that happened last week saw about $80 billion of bill selling by the MOF to actually support and buy yen. So this one itself is, you know, more of a backstop. It hasn't been used yet because it's more expensive. It's about 25 basis points over what a normal repo rate would be to do something like this. But in its signaling effect, it's much larger because, again, what we may see from Bessent with, you know, the new Fed leader, Kevin Warsh, is to lift the limit there, which then would be a much bigger signaling effect. And overall, with all the other tools, the Japanese then could just have this as well as a backstop.
19: So take me back to the currency market, what this means for not only the dollar, but the Japanese yen again.
20: Yeah, exactly. And again, there's other things going on in Japan that is making us worry that they'll be selling treasury holdings. And as they sell treasury holdings, obviously, then they weaken sort of the dollars. They bring money back into the yen. But specific to what this intervention was about, again, it was to initially stop official account selling of the treasury market. And what it really means for the dollars, you know, for that cross itself, it would weaken the dollar against the yen and effectively put more pressure even on long-end real rates, which is counterintuitive because the rate differential story would be off there. But then it's a capital flow account thing, where basically you're just seeing selling of dollar assets by Japanese holders.
19: So we know what the disinflation or deflation story in Japan has been like for three decades. And we know that the BOJ these days has been very, very conservative, moving very gradually. You could make a case, given the level of inflation now in Japan, that the BOJ needs to be a little bit more aggressive. That's not happening. Is there the risk, though, that if they begin to lean into more of a tightening, that we could see a repatriation of Japanese assets leaving global markets like the U.S. and coming back to Japan?
20: Well, it might actually be the interesting. I think you actually nailed it on the head. I think they took so long for them to get inflation to kind of get going again. And it has gotten going again. Obviously, they have more energy sensitivity, and we know what's going on there. But it took them so long to get rates off the ZERP and get them off the floor and get inflation back ingrained in sort of the day-to-day

0: be sure to follow the Bloomberg Australia podcast wherever you listen. And for more on Australia's agricultural sector, including the latest reporting from Ben Westcott, head over to Bloomberg.com. This episode was recorded on the traditional lands of the Wurundjeri people. It was produced by Paul Allen and edited by Chris Burke and Ainsley Chandler. I'm Rebecca Jones. We'll see you next week.
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2: I'm Stephen Carroll, and this is Here's Why, where we take one news story and explain it in just a few minutes with our experts here at Bloomberg.
4: Heat stress and the vegetation is just baking plants and vegetation, farmland into wildfire fuel, essentially.
5: If we project the impact of the Strait of Hormuz, for example, by 2030, it means 20 million more people in hunger.
2: It's been a summer of extreme weather in many parts of the world. Repeated heat waves in Europe, record-breaking temperatures in the United States, and a typhoon season in the Pacific that's shaping up to be one of the most intense in history. Farmers are having to deal with these conditions in real time, with sometimes devastating effects on their crops. Add to that the disruption to transport from dried-up rivers and conflicts like the Ukraine war. The result? A UN index tracking food commodity prices hitting its highest level in more than 3 years. Here's why global food supplies are under threat. Our agriculture reporter Eleanor Thornburg joins me now for more. Eleanor, first of all, how has the extreme heat in Europe this summer affected farming?
6: So the impact has been pretty bad across the board. You've had animals suffering, cows being misted with water to try and keep them cool, pigs being kept indoors because they couldn't, you know, be out in the fields. But you get to the more serious things like corn crops being seriously damaged by those extremely high temperatures. And so Europe now is heading for its worst grain harvest in a very long time, a 9% decline year on year, which doesn't sound like a lot on paper, but when you're talking about food, that's a pretty sharp drop. Crops like wheat has been hit, but it's mainly corn that has seen particular damage. So for example, in France, which is Europe's biggest agriculture powerhouse, they're on track for their smallest corn production since 1980. So it's a pretty big size and scope. And we're already kind of seeing that tied to outlook being reflected in markets themselves. Wheat and corn prices have risen sharply over the past few months. There's been a few geopolitical tensions involved there as well, but a lot of it has been down to the heat.
2: What about the risk of shortages? Is there a chance that any of these foodstuffs are actually going to be running short of supply?
6: It's difficult to say at this stage. The main thing that we really need is rain. Rain will be the thing that determines whether we have lingering issues that go on into the next few months and possibly the next harvest, because we're at the stage now where a lot of farmers across Europe are looking at their harvest and their plantings for next year. The fact that the soil is so dry and there's no real rain forecast, that could really start to have an impact on next year's harvest as well.
2: Another factor in this as well has been disruption to transport of foodstuffs as well. How has that affected supply chains?
6: Weather is really at the heart of Europe's harvest problem, because repeated heat waves and very dry conditions, yes, they've damaged crops, but it's also impacting the ability to move those crops. So the Danube River, which flows from Germany through Central and Eastern Europe to the Black Sea, that's become an extremely important grain transport route, particularly after Russia's invasion of Ukraine in 2022. Because Ukrainian grain can't easily leave through its traditional Black Sea ports now, a lot of it instead travels along this river towards Romania and the port of Constanta. But because the heat has been so intense and there's been a lack of rainfall, that has pushed the Danube to exceptionally low levels, which means that it's making it slower and more expensive to move grain there.
2: Away from Europe, there are other pressures on food supply chains as well. What sort of effects do we need to think about when we're looking at this from a global perspective?
6: It's almost like there are three issues converging at once. You've got this extreme weather, not just in Europe, but also in other growers like the US. Like, they've got this big growing region, which is known as the US Plains, and also the Corn Belt, where a lot of their crops are grown. That's seen some very dry weather as well. In the longer term, you've got El Nino to worry about, which a lot of companies, they're worried worried about what intense weather can do for the global food supply outlook. But you've also got trade tensions. Obviously, you can't really ignore what's happening in the Middle East, US and Iran, and there's another very important grain artery there being choked and ships can't really get in and out, which also impacts

0: I think it's going to continue doing what it does. It will continue to exert its influence in AGMs and in regular briefings between the PIC and the management of those companies. And its mandate and its approach won't have changed. It wants to see change in how companies are run and who runs them, but that's not new. That's always been the PIC's role. How well it's been run is the issue. And I think that Dlamini's return will, to some degree, help us turn the next page in this story. I expect that the issue of Lanseria Airport will return, and that could cause more ructions. But in terms of the rump of what the PIC does and the JSC, I expect it'll be business as usual.
1: And our thanks again to Alexander Parker. You can read his explainer on the PIC on Bloomberg Platforms now. We'll put a link to that in the show notes. 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I'm Jennifer Zabasadja. 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
4: I like REITs here. I mean, as a fixed income, there is income in fixed income. There is also the ability for capital appreciation. If the economy slows down, fixed income is providing you that hedge. You know, the auction was actually fine. We look at bid to cover. We look at end user demand. Did dealers have to take it all down? That would create a lot of angst because we have a ton of debt. The U.S. government, global governments, corporates. If there wasn't demand to meet this supply, I think then there would be angst. But right now, the auctions were fine. Interest rates have risen. But I think if you zoom out and you go back to the late 90s or the pre-Lehman time period, actually interest rates don't look particularly odd. I think they are pricing in all the supply that's coming in. They're pricing in potentially higher productivity through AI. But there is still, I would go back to, we're seeing inflows into fixed income. So there's demand for treasuries. There's demand for all the corporates. Now, at wider spreads, at higher new issue concession. So there's a price that the market is demanding for all the supply. But the demand is there at a price. And I think that's what we just have to get used to the new normal of higher interest rates.
5: Who buys our treasury securities these days?
4: It has changed in the last 10 years. It used to be foreign central banks. It used to be the Fed. And now it's what I call price sensitive buyers. And which is why these interest rates have risen, what we call term premium, which is how much more you should get paid to extend out the curve. That has risen.
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0: Welcome to Merin Talks Money, the podcast in which people who know the markets explain the market. I am Merin Somerset Webb, and this week I am speaking with Luke Bridgman, Senior Partner and Portfolio Manager at Hosking Partners. I invited Luke on because they are a very interesting group of investors at Hosking. They invest based on the capital cycle. We're going to talk about that, what it means, how it works. And at the same time, we talk about everything from why they're invested in Japan to oil, and in particular about DRAM memory and about shipping. Luke, welcome to Merin Talks Money.
1: Great to be here. Thank you, Merin.
0: Now, listen, Luke, I asked you on because I think a lot of our listeners are quite interested in capital cycle investing. We've written and spoken about it a few times in the past, and looking at the massive levels of capital spending going on, particularly

0: He became the university's youngest black professor in 2023. Academic and author Kehinde Andrews saw him just a few days ago.
1: I actually had dinner with him on Monday, and part of that was we tried to get together and support him. He came to me a year ago, because this has been going on for him for 3.5 years. As soon as he became professor at Cambridge, there were those people who didn't believe that there should be a black person in that role.
0: Fire chiefs are urging people not to call 999 to report barbecues unless there's an emergency. Millions in England and Wales received a government text last night warning not to light anything that could trigger wildfires. One that spread in Stourbridge in the West Midlands has destroyed 19 homes and 500 acres of land. Farmer Daniel Pardo helped fight it.
2: 20 of us, like local farming community, all working together to work in fire breaks. I was over there with a self-propelled sprayer, using that as a tender to try and treat hot spots and treat the leading edge of the flames. We've never seen anything like that move so fast.
0: Investigations are looking at whether heat was a factor in two derailments on Britain's rail network in under 24 hours. One was near Wickford in Essex yesterday, and two people are still in hospital after Thursday's crash close to Lewes Station in East Sussex. Two people have died after a small aircraft crashed in northwest Wales. Police say the plane came down in a remote area of Gwynedd. People are being warned not to drive to Heathrow Terminals 2 and 3 and to allow more time for journeys. Flooding in the middle of the airports led to road closures. And Olympic champion Keely Hodgkinson's been pipped to the 800 metres title at the European Athletics Championships. Swiss rival Audrey Werrow took gold in the race in Birmingham. That's the latest. I'm Leisha McKenna.
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5: James Athey of Marlboro Investment Management joins us now. James, thank you so much for being with us. Always great to catch up with you. What's your take on how concerning the level of yields are here, given the fact that pre-2008, this was something of the norm?
6: Yeah, Lisa, that's absolutely right. I mean, clearly the policy rate is lower than it tended to be in the period leading up to the crisis. So from that perspective, you know, long end yields being as high as they are looks slightly more worrying. I think it's really a really interesting dynamic. We can't be certain why the long end has been suffering in recent days and weeks, because certainly the data has not been pressuring them higher. But, you know, often we talk about public sector borrowing crowding out the private sector, right? If a government is running large deficits, yields go up, and that crowds out private sector borrowing and investment. There's a very real chance that what we're seeing here is the opposite, where such massive hyperscaler issuance and investment, both today, tomorrow, and long into the future, is potentially crowding out the public sector, because investors look at that additional spread, look at the quality of those corporate balance sheets, look at the potential gains from AI in general, and say, do you know what? I'd rather take that risk than risk facing the US Treasury.
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0: category of what they do. And we said, you know, these kinds of workflows are critical for an enterprise, and it's not going to be easy for a large language model to disrupt them. You know, what I say doesn't matter. But at the end of the day, if somebody wants to go take them private, I think that really is the real message, that if private equity wants to spend billions of dollars taking them private, then maybe there is value for a lot of these firms out there. And that's what we saw. There's some rumor out there that these guys may be taken private. And, you know, we think if that happens, that really changes the narrative in the software landscape, which has been under pressure for the last 2 years or so.
1: And to just follow up on that, Workday shares jumped after a Reuters report that private equity firm Silver Lake is in talks to purchase the software provider. And just puts context around that, Silver Lake, in my mind, is by far the number one technology-focused private equity firm out there. Some of the smartest people. They've got a tremendous history of deal flow.
2: Anurag, if this continues to be something where they're negotiating this, and Silver Lake, as Paul mentioned, you know, a big name, sending a message, what other companies might also be, you know, being eyed for acquisitions?
0: So we had mentioned some of the others, but they're too large. And some of the, you know, ones we talked about, SAP, is just too big for anybody to take private. But what it does is you just need to be honest, take care of one of them. The rest of the industry will come by.
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6: AI is just like the world's biggest sampler. It sampled everything. Whether it's books, language, the machine is freaking amazing. But humans are even more amazing. We made the machine.
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7: You don't ever worry about, like, the amount of material being scraped, there being AI-generated versions of yours. 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
6: You're asking the wrong question. The question you should ask, are you worried that you don't own your voice? 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You gotta use your imagination and push industries to protect people in this new realm that we're in.
5: From Bloomberg Weekend, this is the Michelle Hussein Show. I'm Michelle Hussein. It's now more than 30 years since a group came together in Los Angeles who went on to become known all over the world as the Black Eyed Peas. For that entire time, they've had the same frontman, will.i.am, who was raised by a single mother, and in fact, it is with her that his long and deep journey into music began. Because when he was 14, she bought him a boombox. And by 17, he had a record deal. Since then, he has won multiple Grammys and he's produced other artists too. But what I think is really intriguing about him, certainly compared to many others in the creative industries, is his attitude not only to technology, but to AI. Essentially, he wants to be at the forefront of that change. He's founded his own tech company, FYI.ai. He teaches a college class on AI, and he believes in the capacity and the power of these tools to assist human creativity. We met in Cannes, where he was on a European tour with the Peas, and I was curious where he would put the boundaries on AI, set the parameters, if you like, to a world which many other creatives see as a threat to their rights, image, voice, ultimately livelihoods. So here's what happened when I sat down with will.i.am.
7: Thank you for taking the time.
6: Oh no, thank you.
7: I know you're in the middle of your tour.
6: You know, it's like summer vacation.
7: But it must take quite a lot out of you, no? The travel, the...
6: No, it's not work at all.
7: Well, that's great to know.
6: The club,
7: okay,
6: the club.
7: You look great. Is everyone happy? All right, okay. So thank you for fitting us in.
6: Oh, thank you.
7: You are an incredibly busy man. And you have these parallel careers, not just music,

0: atmosphere layer. This is the layer of atmosphere that's closest to the ground. And, you know, this is a poorly observed layer of the atmosphere. And, you know, these commercial weather firms say that collecting more data in this layer of atmosphere can tell them all sorts of interesting things about how clouds form, how fog forms, how wind patterns shift. And they're using drones to record these measurements, and these are these automated drones, and they just go up and they go down, and they fly out of these little bases, these little like base stations, and collecting this data then goes into these weather models, and it feeds this better understanding of this data gap that has sort of plagued weather researchers for a long time, and turning over much better modeling of that layer of atmosphere, and it's delivering real results for things that are increasingly important, like renewables, solar, and wind forecasts, which are becoming a bigger and bigger deal in our electricity grids.
1: Yeah, indeed. I mean, how widespread is this method when it comes to collecting this data, given that its importance?
0: You know, this is still pretty cutting edge stuff, but it is getting close to where it's operationalized.
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4: Now, returning to the markets, European stocks stand to benefit from a broader bull market as gains are no longer reliant on a narrow group of AI enablers or just the banks. That's the view of UBS strategists, who expect roughly 18% earnings per share growth this year, and it's a stark contrast to the previous 3 years. The firm's head of European equity and global derivative strategy, Jerry Fowler, I'm pleased to say, joins us in the studio this Friday morning. Jerry, great to have you back, as always. So first of all, why is Europe having this rare bout of optimism? And more importantly, perhaps, is it going to last?
5: Yeah, so it's interesting. I mean, we have if you're talking about equity strategists like myself, we're top of the market in our expectations that the Stock 600 gets to 690 by the end of the year. But the reason we got there is because really, and to some extent unusually, we're listening to the stock analysts a bit more because they have been very bullish. So we had an internal conversation where just analyst after analyst was saying their companies were doing better and better. And really, that's what the US has been seeing for the last decade or so, that the stock market doesn't necessarily reflect the economy. You can look at growth and you can look at inflation and all these macro indicators, and you can come to some macro conclusions. But the reality is the biggest companies in Europe are doing very, very well. So what are the biggest companies in Europe? I mean, financials and industrials are now nearly half of the market. So, you know, they're doing very well. It's partly because of AI. And in fact, the revisions for the companies that are supporting the AI CapEx were actually, the revisions were twice as fast in this earnings season as they were in the previous two, when they were very strong anyway. So that is definitely a contributor. But we're seeing, you know, earnings growth coming through in lots of other areas. Energy and materials has definitely helped a lot this year. That may be a bit of a one-off. Financials still doing very well. Obviously, you've got defense spending beneficiaries. You've got fiscal spending beneficiaries, all of which are starting to do very well. So there's just a lot going on in Europe that adds up to really quite a significant improvement this year compared to previous years.
4: Yeah, you said 690, just for context. The stock 600 today at 65904.
5: Yeah, getting there. Yeah, getting there quite quickly. So it's another 4 or 5% to the end of the year. And that's roughly the same as what we're expecting in the US, another 4 or 5% to the end of the year.
1: Are there weak points, though, in terms of the sectors? The financial industrial is doing well, but are there sectors that you'd be worried about dragging, perhaps, when you're trying to aggregate?
5: Yeah, well, it's a good point, because for a long while, that was the reason we hadn't been particularly optimistic on Europe, apart from just valuations rising because bond yields and credit spreads were coming in. Was essentially half the market was doing very poorly. I mean, last year, it was anything that was sensitive to currency and tariffs.
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4: There's never been a container to put your data in up until your own personal agent. You have a house, right? Mm-hmm. You don't share it with your neighbors. You wouldn't buy a house that didn't have its own restroom. So why are you sharing your AI with everybody else?
5: But you have one of those platforms yourself, right? FYI.ai.
4: And your data is yours.
5: Okay, so the protection of data is important.
4: Yeah, we can't go into your account and be like, hey, can you go into get? We can't do that. Your data is your data. Your agent is your agent. And we believe that's like, I have my immune system. I got my digestive system. These are things that are ours. Shouldn't your AI system be just as much yours as your other systems are?
5: But then what about AI and music? Because you're an investor in AI companies, including even one of the ones that's been in its own like legal battles with some of the record labels. And so I wonder where you draw the line in that. Like, do you worry about the volume of music nowadays, which is totally AI generated?
4: Yeah, not everything. I come from hip hop. And if you heard a song like Pump It, I sampled that from Dick Dale, Misery Lou. And then I wrote my song on top of that. I reinforced the drums. So for me to have like a hyper-criticism on AI that samples everything, when I sampled a lot of things to make my songs, that would be hypocritical. AI is just like the world's biggest sampler. It sampled everything. Whether it's books, language, I think it's not the technology that you should be like, hey, what's going on there? It's the business model.
5: When people, including like colleagues of yours in the industry, other high-profile figures say AI is an assault on human creativity, you don't agree?
4: No, not at all. Because you're boxing creativity to how an industry told you you should create. Before the record industry, what was a song? What was everybody singing in 1226, 1326? What was the village freaking melody?
5: There would have been something.
4: No, but what was it?
5: No idea.
4: Okay, in 1526, after the printing press, the first industry, which is publishing, 1449 came the printing press. And from there, we got our heroes like Bach and Beethoven. They were the superstars of that industry. And from 1526, 1626, 1726, 18, 400 freaking years of the printing press. No record industry. And the way that music was spread out was printing music so that conductors could conduct and violins were sold, violas were sold, basilicas were built. No amplifiers, just amphitheaters. And then the record industry came. You know what people said about the record industry? What do you mean? You're going to bring the song into the house, no orchestra? We've been here before. But what came because of the record player? The record industry. And you're assuming that AI is supposed to mimic the recording. No, it's not. It's supposed to create a new industry. New types of experiences are supposed to come, not just recordings. Recordings are for the record industry. You're supposed to use AI to dream up the new experience. It's just right now, what's the first thing they can think of? Well, let's do recordings. This is where creators are supposed to be like, oh, this is the new playing field?
5: Do you mean like it's almost like a call to action for better creativity or?
4: It cannot outpace my creativity. It's not imagining. It's a regurgitation of imaginations. So people are afraid like, oh my gosh, it's going to mimic? It's going to reproduce what's already been produced? I believe that critical thinking and like rinsing out your imagination and being purposeful are AI-proof, you know, pathways to be of service. Music will always be. And even in AI, with this onslaught of like, how much songs do AI produce every single year? Every single week, every single month, every single quarter, every single year, there's more AI music than human-made music. There's more AI on the internet. The internet, the way it used to be, is not the way it is now. There's just as many, if not more bots online

0: it's a prescription for like reflection every time there's human error. We could sing Where's the Love to ourselves to make sure we're on the right path.
1: And what do you think of when you perform it now? Do you think of then or the present
0: Oh,
1: moment?
0: no. We think of the present. We reflect on the things that are happening in the world. It's what keeps us grounded in the work that we do in the community. My foundation is rooted in the words that we believe in Where's Love. I Am Angel Foundation is rooted in that, so that folks in communities that have been neglected have pathways to success.
1: Well, finally, what gives you the most joy today? Is it making music or is it the teaching and the being part of like imparting everything you're passionate about to a younger generation?
0: The thing that gives me the most joy is moments like when I ideated on the POL. I'm like, wait, that don't exist.
1: And we should have it.
0: And pushing my mind to like dream up the undreamt, and landing on some version of like, wait, I love that. I love creating at high speed, not regurgitating what I used to do.
1: And is your mom going to let you keep on the tracks you're on, or is she going to push you to break new ground and do something
0: Oh
1: even
0: no,
1: bigger?
0: she's always like, and what you gonna do next? She's always like, I love our banters.
1: What are you going to do next?
0: I'm gonna teach for the next 20 years. I'm gonna do that. I want to I've done The Voice for like almost 15 years, and I think there's a show that can exist from my teaching. That feels like The Voice, that feels like The Apprentice, that's purpose-based. It's like pushing folks, encouraging folks, mentoring folks to supercharge their imagination to go out and solve the world's problems with the agent that they built. Would love to make a show like that.
1: I look forward to seeing it.
0: Yeah.
1: Thank you so much.
0: Thank you.
1: Thank you, Will. Take care.
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10: Look, I think understanding the technology is kind of crucial right now, because in this world of AI, I think there's a lot of people who don't really understand what is happening under the covers. That's dangerous. And that's why you also see the volatility that you see today, because, you know, they're kind of loose holders and not truly understanding the different dynamics of the technology. It's a hard way to invest when you can get shaken out because you don't have conviction in the technologies. So I feel like it's always helped, and in part because, you know, chips, I was a semiconductor analyst when I first started at Alger. And I kind of immediately understood, well, I understand what a deposition tool is. You know, I used one. I understand what etching is. I used this tool. I understand what the issues are in fabricating a chip, and, you know, how hard it is to fabricate a chip. You know, it just gives you a little bit of a edge on the conceptual understanding and where the industry is going. So, you know, early, I remember in 2013, 11, 12 or 13, one of those years, I put together a presentation about how we're at the end of Moore's Law. and what will happen if we're at the end of Moore's Law. And I sent the presentation out to all of the companies that I covered. And I said, I would like your

0: sustainable brands like Disney or Nike by, there's no like, you're often not making a choice between A or B. You're saying, I need to do A and B. Just like you, Alex, not every kid on the team is rich. In fact, almost every kid on the team is not. And so what we always pushed ourselves to be was, let's be premium at every price point. Let's get more people playing sports and more people having the product they need to play it or the inspiration they need. So that's what we're pushing for at Unrivaled. We have some leagues, like Unrivaled Flag has leagues that are literally like league programs. You're signing up for your Friday night flag football league. We have Cooperstown All-Star Village, which to me, some people may say, well, that seems like very premium. I look at it as, compared to what? Compared to Disneyland for a week, or compared to sending your kid off to camp? Like, Alex, have you happened to, did you come through Cooperstown as a kid? Or have you been up to these experiences?
1: I have as an adult, but not as a kid, but I went to similar experiences like Cooper's.
0: Yeah, so our hope is that we're making it like so amazing that you go, that's the best deal. One of the concepts we have is a spring break concept. We own this thing, Rocker Bee Ranch in Texas. I know you're with the Rangers for a while too, right? So Texas likes baseball. It's 325 acres. We've built out 80. It's baseball meets country with lodging, and it's actually really low cost of participation to play there.
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6: I like rates here. I mean, as a fixed income, there is income in fixed income. There is also the ability for capital appreciation. If the economy slows down, fixed income is providing you that hedge. You know, the auction was actually fine. We look at bid to cover. We look at end user demand. Did dealers have to take it all down? That would create a lot of angst because we have a ton of debt, the U.S. government, global governments, corporates. If there wasn't demand to meet this supply, I think then there would be angst. But right now, the auctions were fine. Interest rates have risen. But I think if you zoom out and you go back to the late 90s or the pre-Lehman time period, actually interest rates don't look particularly odd. I think they are pricing in all the supply that's coming in. They're pricing in potentially higher productivity through AI. But there is still, I would go back to, we're seeing inflows into fixed income. So there's demand for treasuries. There's demand for all the corporates. Now, at wider spreads, at higher new issue concession. So there's a price that the market is demanding for all the supply. But the demand is there at a price. And I think that's what we just have to get used to the new normal of higher interest rates.
7: Who buys our treasury securities these days?
6: It has changed in the last 10 years. It used to be foreign central banks. It used to be the Fed. And now it's what I call price sensitive buyers. And which is why these interest rates have risen, what we call term premium, which is how much more you should get paid to extend out the curve. That has risen.
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8: From the Sky News Centre at 8, former Cambridge University professor Jason Arday has been found dead. The 41-year-old resigned last week from the Faculty of Education after claims of plagiarism, which he denied. His family say they're in shock and that he faced a campaign of misinformation. Arday became Cambridge's youngest black professor in 2023. Speaking shortly after his appointment, he described growing up.
9: I was diagnosed with autism spectrum disorder when I was three, so a hybrid of autism, Asperger's syndrome, and global development delay. And I guess it's been well kind of publicised now, but I didn't learn to speak until I was 11, and I didn't learn to read and write until I was 18.
8: The government's warning people shouldn't use barbecues or light anything that could spark fires. Emergency alerts were sent to millions of people in England and Wales last night, warning

0: them of the dangers of wildfires in the hot weather. A 7.7 magnitude earthquake has struck Indonesia with buildings collapsing. Early reports say at least five people have been killed. Today marks the fifth anniversary of the Taliban's recapture of Kabul and return to power in Afghanistan. They're calling it Victory Day and are holding military parades and speeches. Women and girls are barred from taking part. Our correspondent Alex Crawford, who's in the Afghan capital, doubts they'll be celebrating anyway.
1: Women and girls beyond the age of 12 are banned from education. They're not allowed to go into parks. They're not allowed to do sport. There's been a new edict saying that women should not leave their homes without the permission of a male relative.
0: A Lib Dem MP wants ministers to look at cutting train ticket prices for passengers aged 31 and over. Adam Dance says there's a real gap in support for commuters once they hit their 30s. And Keely Hodgkinson won silver in the European 800 metres after Swiss rival Audrey Wero took gold in Birmingham. The Olympic champion told reporters, "We're all going to win some and lose some." That's the latest. I'm Leisha McKenna.
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4: Strategists at Citigroup and Bank of America are finding that the CHIPS index is in, quote, bubble land after it rose over two standard deviations above its long-term trends in real terms. As risks develop in the AI trade, our next guest argues that early winners aren't necessarily winners forever. An early winner, NVIDIA, is at the center of it all. Granadilla Advisory founder and CEO Anna Rathbun joins us now. Anna, you talk about this, quote, duration mismatch between the realities of AI infrastructure and investor expectations. How do you quantify that?
5: We are looking at quarter to quarter numbers, and perhaps that's not the right time frame, even though that's what we're used to as equity investors. The hyperscalers and semiconductor companies are telling us, look out to 2027, 28, 29. They're issuing bonds that go all the way out to 2066. We definitely have a mismatch in expectations of when we might actually see return on some of these investments. The revenue expectations that are being promised years out, they have to be able to meet it years out. And that takes a lot of investment today in numbers that we're totally not used to, right? So I think we have to sort of adjust our expectations to be a little bit more longer-term focused than we are today.
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14: One big thing is what's known as the boundary layer. This is the layer of atmosphere that's closest to the ground. And, you know, this is a poorly observed layer of the atmosphere. And, you know, these commercial weather firms say that collecting more data in this layer of atmosphere can tell them all sorts of interesting things about how clouds form, how fog forms, how wind patterns shift. And they're using drones to record these measurements. And these are these automated drones, and they just go up and they go down, and they fly out of these little bases, these little like base stations, and collecting this data then goes into these weather models, and it feeds this better understanding of this data gap that has sort of plagued weather researchers for a long time, and turning over much better modeling of that layer of atmosphere, and it's delivering real results for things that are increasingly important, like renewables, solar, and wind forecasts, which are becoming a bigger and bigger deal in our electricity grids.
15: Yeah, indeed. I mean, how widespread is this method when it comes to collecting this data, given that its importance?
14: You know, this is still pretty cutting edge stuff, but it is getting close to where it's operationalized.
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of fiscal that has to be financed. And I think people worry about, you know, is the Bank of Japan going to raise rate? Is the Bank of Japan going to be hawkish to support the currency? And heretofore, they've been a bit deliberate in terms of moving it. This moving in September to sort of stay

0: It's once they see it, they open an eye towards it, but then they need to keep seeing it. I think you got to get that policy. You got to get monetary policy to replace that. People believe that you're going to raise the rate. You're going to be hawkish when you need to be. And I think out of Japan, we need to see that. And I think, you know, I think you're going to see a move in September. Maybe they wait till December, but I think that'll be important for the markets to stabilize. The one thing I will say about Japan that's different than in the past and U.S. Japan, it used to be, I mean, I'm managing money two decades ago, the flows between Japan and the U.S. were quite intense, obviously from a trade perspective, but also from a treasury JGB perspective. You had an awful lot that was going back and forth, domestic accounts in Japan and otherwise. It's not that large today. So think about China has become a much bigger influence, and obviously in trade, also in from a monetary point of view in terms of from the bond side.
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7: I'm Stephen Carroll. This week on Bloomberg Daybreak Europe, James Wilcock and I spoke to Ian Steely, JP Morgan Asset Management's international CIO of fixed income. I started by asking him how the US CPI print shifted his focus for the Fed in September.
8: And actually, I think it was one of those data prints that probably was absolutely fine for the market. And the way I would think about it is we've had the jobs report Friday, the data inflation yesterday, and the reality is will either of them change anyone's opinion on the FOMC? So the three dissenters, probably still think this right to hike. The rest that stayed on hold, probably this hasn't done enough to make them think it's time to hike. So for me, it looks like we're going into September at the moment. We're about the same as we went into the last meeting, about a third probability that they hike. I think what's going to be interesting, obviously, is we've got Jackson Hole. You know, do we hear anything from Chair Warsh on during that period? And then, of course, we've got another CPI print and we've got another jobs report. But before the September meeting, obviously, they could change direction as well. So for now, it feels like we've just sort of got through these last kind of, well, you know, weeks worth of data, and probably a bit of calm can just descend over the market.
9: Until
8: something happens with oil.
9: I sense someone thinking about their holiday season there, Ian. Jackson Hole-wise, given what Kevin Warsh has sort of said about his communication style and how sort of obtuse he's been seen to have been in the market so far, are you now more interested in, say, the BOJ and other central bankers who are popping up at Jackson Hole in a few weeks' time?
8: I think actually always interested in everyone who speaks at Jackson Hole. I think actually Warsh is going to be interesting because he's obviously come in with this sort of, well, we've got these task force, we're going to take some time to figure this out. And the reality is the market says, hang on a moment, we don't give people time to figure things out, we want answers here and now. So I think it's going to be interesting as to how he sort of shifts the narrative around that, and maybe some more concrete views around how he sees the Fed playing out. So I think he will be interesting. Now, of course, the Bank of Japan is, as you just mentioned in your headlines, obviously we're hearing that it feels like the government's going to let them raise rates in September. I think actually what's more important is what happens after that, because we've been in this sort of hiking every 6 months. That's not been enough. So, okay, great, you go in September, but if you're not going to go again until March, does that really change the dynamic, and does it change the market's view? So I think actually will be more interesting to hear from them is, do they go in September, and or are they lay the groundwork to go in September, and then actually do we see a bit of a speed up in how they normalise or policy or take rates higher? That is probably would be much more market friendly or much more favourable in the market's view, and would probably support the yen more than intervention, in my opinion.
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11: This is a story about choke points. The closing of the Strait of Hormuz has reminded the world that, for all the flexibility of shipment by sea, geography creates a handful of points around the globe that can wreak havoc with commerce if they are cut off, which makes it all the more important that Mexico is undertaking a massive project to create an alternative.

0: alternative to one of the world's most famous waterways. Bloomberg's Simon Hampton has the story.
1: In the Veracruz region of Mexico, some 1,200 miles north of the Panama Canal, lies what's known as the Interoceanic Corridor of the Isthmus of Tehuantepec, or CIIT.
2: We're standing at the terminal for the transship here at Coatzacoalco. This is the only one in Latin America, and it's become a very important service here.
1: This port in Coatzacoalcos is one end of the so-called dry canal cutting across Mexico, a combination of rail and road connecting the Pacific Ocean to the Gulf of Mexico. Alejandro Velasquez is the head of investment and commercial development for the CIIT.
3: I've seen it described online as a competitor to the Panama Canal. Do you see it that way?
4: Of course not. No, I mean, the corridor is just an alternative. For some industries or for some companies, the corridor will be a better alternative at some point. And some of the time, they're going to use just the Panama Canal.
2: At the beginning, it was offering service only for all the oil and derivatives industry. But today, with the growth of the rail service here at the south of Mexico, companies located at the very south of Mexico are considering to use also this service to get to Florida or even to New York.
1: And that need for alternatives is rising as supply chain choke points become a recurring feature in the world today. While much of the world focuses on the Strait of Hormuz, a recent report from the Council on Foreign Relations highlighted potential risk spots elsewhere, including in the Strait of Malacca, where as much as 40% of global seaborne trade transits annually, or the Taiwan Strait, where around 44% of the global container fleet transits each year, and the Panama Canal, which handles about 40% of container trade between Asia and America's East Coast.
5: We were used in an environment where choke points were considered, I would say, secure of access, reasonably accessible, but now it seems to be more and more uncertain in certain areas.
1: Jean-Paul Rodriguez is a professor at Texas A&M University's Department of Maritime Business Administration.
5: We often say that geography has a sense of humor, which means we have a world composed of 70-75% of ocean, but connecting these oceans can only be done through a very few strategic locations, such as the Panama Canal, the Suez Canal, the Strait of Hormuz, the Strait of Malacca, among others. When these strategic location gets disrupted, it creates significant, you could say, domino effect on international trade, either by limiting, you could say, opportunities, accessibility to key resources and markets, or most of the time imposing substantial deviations over long distances, which creates stress on global supply chains. There's not that much you can do outside deviations. You go around if possible. Otherwise, you try to find alternative routes, which tend to be overland route. And this what is currently happening in the Persian Gulf with United Arab Emirates, Saudi Arabia, contemplating and using their existing, you could say, alternative routes overland through pipelines or for oil, and of course with roads or rail for containers.
1: Increasingly, shipping companies are pursuing those alternative routes. Middle Eastern countries are pouring money into pipelines to bypass the Strait of Hormuz, while melting polar ice helped a Chinese shipping company become the first to make regular service through the Arctic and avoid Houthi attacks in the Red Sea. For Mexico's CIIT, the Panama Canal's 2023 drought offered an early glimpse of the demand it could face.
4: Let's talk about 2023, when the Panama Canal had this trouble about the level of the Gatun's Lake. Three of the main shipping lines called us to ask, like, are you ready to receive containers? Because they were, like, losing a lot of money. Unfortunately, at that time, the train was not ready when they called. But in those cases, also, the idea is to position the corridor as a high quality and a competitive alternative for the different, of course, disruptions that now we can see they're going to be like more frequently.
3: But I assume you also want to be more than just an emergency alternative for companies as well.
4: Totally. I mean, the fact is that the corridor was born with like a main idea, cross cargo from one side to another and just use two ports. Today, we grew. We're considering four ports on the south of Mexico.
1: Yet in a world where

0: for not only for Mexico, for the rest of the companies along the world. So that's the main idea today of the corridor. It's not only crossing cargo, but also developing value added to the different cargo coming along.
1: So map this out 10, 20 years down the line. Where do you see this corridor and where do you see it positioned in global trade?
0: Well, 10 years, of course, I see the corridor working together with the industrial parks, the train going every day, and development zones outside the industrial parks, because as we know, the concept of industrial park is just the company establishing inside, you know, creating job, and that's all. But here, for example, the companies that are going to establish here at the corridor, they have to also benefit the community around the industrial park in order to become a really, really development pole, right? And the federal government is working together with some regulation in order to help the companies to accomplish these important objectives. In 10 years, I see the corridor, of course, with the development of specialized terminals, cars, containers, bulk, anything required, like maybe a new train line that goes straight from one port to another one, maybe in less than 3 or less than 4 hours, moving from one side to another one. And at that time, I'm expecting to be like more competitive or offering more competitiveness than we're offering now.
1: So at the start, you said you're not trying to compete with the Panama Canal, but then in 10, 20 years, could you see a position where the corridor has expanded to a point where it does compete with something like the Panama Canal?
0: Yeah, maybe at that time we can talk about a more competitive alternative.
2: Coming up, for nearly 70 years, Cuban emigres have been waiting to return and invest in their native country again. As yet another economic crisis looms, may this just be that time?
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8: What I discovered in the 715 pages, aside from the correspondence from the former Duchess of York, Sarah Ferguson, is there's a spreadsheet in here. And I want to be clear, the review of these files took place last March of 2025, before the passage of the Epstein Files Transparency Act, when this was going to essentially be a proactive release. So there was a spreadsheet, or there is a spreadsheet in these files, and it shows that the FBI was actually told to flag certain files. And they were told that by the DOJ. The spreadsheet is titled DOJ Flag List. And there were certain items that that they flagged. And the reason it shows that it was flagged was either it contained classified information, it was a potential public figure, there was foreign government information. And then there are 16 entries that simply say POTUS. No further explanation. It's okay. Just POTUS is the reason for the flag. So it appears that early on, you know, they were essentially, you know, grabbing certain documents that they deemed to be sensitive, or there may have been legitimate reasons to redact it. I mean, I don't know what classified information could possibly be in these files, millions of pages of which were released.
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12: James Athey of Marlborough Investment Management joins us now. James, thank you so much for being with us. Always great to catch up with you. What's your take on how concerning the level of yields are here, given the fact that pre-2008, this was something of the norm?
13: Lisa, that's absolutely right. I mean, clearly the policy rate is lower than it tended to be in the period leading up to the crisis. So from that perspective, you know, long end yields being as high as they are looks slightly more worrying. I think it's really a really interesting dynamic. We can't be certain why the long end has been suffering in recent days and weeks, because certainly the data has not been pressuring them higher. But, you know, often we talk about public sector borrowing crowding out the private sector, right? If a government is running large deficits, yields go up, and that crowds out private sector borrowing and investment. There's a very real chance that what we're seeing here is the opposite, where such massive hyperscaler issuance and investment, both today, tomorrow, and long into the future, is potentially crowding out the public sector, because investors look at that additional spread, look at the quality of those corporate balance sheets, look at the potential gains from AI in general, and say, do you know what? I'd rather take that risk than risk facing the U.S. Treasury.
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14: This is a story about hope triumphing over experience. Once again, the Cuban economy appears to be on the brink of collapse in the face of tightening U.S. economic sanctions, this time without the potential for help from the Soviet Union or Venezuela.
15: We're not investing in Cuba. It would be a loss.
16: The only way I'd live in Cuba is if the Cuban system collapses and Cuba becomes a democracy.
17: When communism falls, I would return to Cuba.
14: The section of Miami known as Little Havana is home to over half of Cuban Americans whose families fled the Castro Revolution nearly 70 years ago. And even as Havana, 200 miles to their south, struggles, many remain hopeful that things can and must change.
18: Cuba's in a lot of trouble because, unfortunately for them, it's run by a bunch of incompetent communists. And being communist is bad. Being an incompetent communist is like the worst.
14: Before the revolution in 1959, Cuba had the third largest GDP per capita in Latin America. Today, the Economic Commission for Latin America and the Caribbean estimates that the country has the lowest nominal GDP per capita in the region.
19: Because of the U.S. sanctions, they've just been starved of finance for so long. I think every sector, pretty much every sector, is open to investment.
14: Emily Morris is a research fellow at University

0: significant role in regulating economic processes, which would mark a departure from Latin America.
1: For Cuban Americans, it's been a long wait to see conditions on the ground change enough to bring them back. There's been hope for some 70 years. And at least so far, the experience has not risen to the level of those hopes. But make no mistake about the appetite to return.
2: You know, myself, I think the entire Cuban exile community has been dreaming about this day to be able to support our brothers and sisters and see our country be reconstructed and see our country become a beacon of freedom, a beacon of economic prosperity and hope for the entire region.
1: That does it for this edition of Bloomberg Wall Street Week. I'm David Westin. Stay with us. Today's top stories and global business headlines are coming up right now.
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6: I like rates here. I mean, as a fixed income, there is income in fixed income. There is also the ability for capital appreciation. If the economy slows down, fixed income is providing you that hedge. You know, the auction was actually fine. We look at bid to cover. We look at end user demand. Dealers have to take it all down. That would create a lot of angst because we have a ton of debt, the U.S. government, global governments, corporates. If there wasn't demand to meet this supply, I think then there would be angst. But right now, the auctions were fine. Interest rates have risen. But I think if you zoom out and you go back to the late 90s or the pre-Lehman time period, actually interest rates don't look particularly odd. I think they are pricing in all the supply that's coming in. They're pricing in potentially higher productivity through AI. But there is still, I would go back to, we're seeing inflows into fixed income. So there's demand for treasuries. There's demand for all the corporates. Now, at wider spreads, at higher new issue concession. So there's a price that the market is demanding for all the supply. But the demand is there at a price. And I think that's what we just have to get used to the new normal of higher interest rates.
7: Who buys our treasury securities these days?
6: It has changed in the last 10 years. It used to be foreign central banks. It used to be the Fed. And now it's what I call price sensitive buyers. And which is why these interest rates have risen, what we call term premium, which is how much more you should get paid to extend out the curve. That has risen.
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8: From the Sky News Centre at 9, police say the death of former Cambridge professor Jason Arday is being treated as unexpected but not suspicious. The 41-year-old's been found dead days after resigning from the university following allegations of plagiarism, which he denied. His family say he faced a campaign of misinformation. Fire chiefs are urging people not to call 999 to report someone's barbecue unless there's an emergency. It follows last night's sudden text alert telling people across England and Wales not to light anything that could spark wildfires. Environmental geography professor Thomas Smith says the government's messaging is too late and more needs to be done to prepare the public.
9: I would like there to be a much more organised way of stating when in the year must we have fire bans on our landscapes. There should be a very clear indication that when the fire danger breaches a particular threshold, certain activities must be banned.
8: A powerful earthquake in eastern Indonesia is reported to have killed at least 20 people. A tsunami warning was issued after the tremor measuring 7.7 and later lifted. Donald Trump's made a claim about the key trade route at the center of the war with Iran.
10: After we finish defeating Iran, which is being very badly defeated, pretty soon I'll be declaring the Hormuz Strait a territory of the United States. We have the blockade. No ships get through unless we want them to.
8: The president also told an audience that America will hit Iran's economy hard as peace talks to end the war remain deadlocked. Tehran's called on Washington to accept defeat. People are being told not to drive to Heathrow Airport Terminals 2 and 3 and allow more time for journeys. Flooding's caught closed roads in the middle of the airport. And Atletico Madrid have confirmed the signing of Christian Romero from Tottenham on a five-year deal. Spurs will receive £34 million. That's the latest. I'm Lee Shimek.
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16: Well, Bank of America strategists are looking ahead to the midterms and its impact on markets. The team there, led by Michael Harnett, longtime strategist at Bank of America, sees the, quote, door wide open for bulls to rip risk higher if Republicans maintain control of the Senate, citing strong earnings, a $10 trillion wealth surge in 2026, and over $1 trillion in AI capex expected in 2027. We are back with Alpine Saxon Woods chief market strategist Sarah Hunt. I want to get you to react to this note from Michael Harnett and company. Really a lot of enthusiasm. You're really presenting the race in Texas in particular is this kind of referendum on the AI spend. He says if Republicans win, Greg Abbott wins the governor's seat once again, doors wide open to data centers without any kind of contest. Are you worried about a bubble at this point in time?
17: It's hard to say exactly that you're worried about a bubble because you've got several different things going on and they're all a lot of capex and it's all about an infrastructure situation as opposed to one thing. But it doesn't mean that you will not have some issues. I mean, I thought that there were some arguments about what was going on in Texas data centers, even absent whether or not it was going to be at Greg Abbott or not. So I think that that is a continuing conversation and I think that you're seeing much more backlash against that than you did before because of both the cost of energy and the issues around water. Although in the scheme of things, it's less water than agriculture, but you need all these things, and we are counting on this infrastructure to come through.
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22: We had picked out SAP, Workday, Shopify, and ServiceNow as four vendors that are, you know, best in class in their own category of what they do. And we said, you know, these kinds of workflows are critical for an enterprise, and it's not going to be easy for a large language model to disrupt them. You know, what I say doesn't matter, but at the end of the day, if somebody wants to go take them private, I think that really is the real message, that if private equity wants to spend billions of dollars taking them private, then maybe there is value for a lot of these firms out there. And that's what we saw. There's some rumor out there that these guys may be taken private. And, you know, we think if that happens, that really changes the narrative in the software landscape, which has been under pressure for the last 2 years or so.
23: And to just follow up on that, Workday shares jumped after a Reuters report that private equity firm Silver Lake is in talks to purchase the software provider. And just puts context around that, Silver Lake, in my mind, is by far the number one technology-focused private equity firm out there. Some of the smartest people, they've got a tremendous history of deal flow.
21: Anurag, if this continues to be something

little like base stations, and collecting this data then goes into these weather models, and it feeds better understanding of this data gap that has sort of plagued weather researchers for a long time, and it's

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7: As I say, European stocks are struggling for direction this morning. Just a few companies reporting earnings. Goldman Sachs strategists have actually raised their earnings outlook for the region following what has been Europe's strongest earnings season since 2023. Now, for analysis, we're joined in studio by Benedict Lowe, equity derivative strategist at BNP Paribas. Good to have you back.
8: Thank you.
7: It's been momentous, actually, this earnings season here in Europe. And I wonder if you think that the momentum here in Europe can continue in the coming quarters, because I've heard it argued that, you know, autos have got competition from China, France and Germany shedding jobs, and the banks might have been supported by higher interest rates, but that could all change if they come down. You've got aging demographics, there'll be fewer people to lend to. Are you optimistic looking ahead for Europe?
8: Yes, so the 2026 story has been one of dispersion in Europe. On the one side, we've had the winners, the banks, the tech stock, and on the other side, we had the losers. Those have been consumer discretionaries and autos. Now, what we've noticed since the rebound in early August post the tech sell-off is that the laggards are starting to catch up. The autos, the real estates, the telcos, they're starting to rise. And our take is that we expect a cyclical recovery to happen. We're starting to see some signs of growth picking up, activities on the rise, and this type of environment tend to be positive for the more domestic cyclical type of stocks. So we are actually quite positive. We've called it bullish in a range, given the fact that seasonality is not positive for stocks up until the end of September, and given that a lot is in the price, but we do expect those more cyclical sectors to catch up.
5: I wonder, though, how you factor in the higher energy prices to that as well, though, because, I mean, the impact of how customers down the line or consumers down the line are going to try to parse that. We've had some money being taken out of savings, which is, generally speaking, good news in Europe, given that we are a continent of savers. But is that a concern that perhaps that sentiment could be dented down the line if we continue to see energy prices at these levels?
8: Yeah, there is a worry around the consumer, but what we have at the same time is a huge amount of capex that are done, whether on defense, even on AI in Europe, that are doing a bit of a counterpoint to those higher energy prices. So we're seeing from a company perspective, earnings have been good, they're on the rise, they're supposed to continue to be strong. So we have those kind of two things where it's negative for the consumer, but at the company level, they're still able to extract good margin with those capex themes.
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10: You may recall that earlier this month, President Trump touted $3 billion in U.S. investments in critical minerals mining at a meeting with top industry executives. That was aimed at weaning the U.S. off supply chains that have just historically been dominated by China. The president was joined by executives from prominent companies, including Rio Tinto, BHP, MP Materials, USA Rare Earth, Energy Fuels, The Metals Company, and more. One of the people there was Gary Evans, chairman and CEO of US Antimony, the publicly traded refiner, producer, and seller of antimony products. He joined me alongside Nora Melinda, Bloomberg TV Markets correspondent, who was filling in for Carol.
11: I think more than anything else, we have an administration that very much recognizes the dire need of critical minerals for our country, for our industries in this country, and obviously our military. So the support that this administration has provided to the mining industry has been immense, and the real event on Friday at the State Department was a $100 million grant that the federal government is giving to

0: universities and schools in order to train new engineers and geologists and the technical people that we need in this industry, because we are all are getting older, a lot of people are retiring, and this industry has been, you know, in the doldrums for the better part of 30 years. And so having that kind of financial commitment to the schools, and there were a lot of administrators there. For me, the big takeaway was some incredible contacts that we made at this forum. There were a lot of very influential people involved in the critical mineral space, both from a banking finance area, as well as some of the administrators, like the Secretary of Interior was there, Secretary of State was there, and we were able to have one-on-one meetings with them about issues we might have. And so I think what I got away, what I came away from that conference realizing that if I need help, there's people I can call to get help. And that's very, very important, something we've never had.
1: Take us into specific conversations that you had. Like, who did you speak to from the administration, and what did you tell them that you needed?
0: Well, I'll be specifically frank. The Secretary of Interior, Doug Burgum, he and his assistant were there, and he stayed after the forum was over, and I went up to him. We have an issue in Alaska specifically related to the BLM, which is under his venue, and the Department of Transportation, which is not, but he has influence on. And it has to do with a new property we bought in Alaska in January. And we're just getting pushback and, you know, slowness from local officials, not understanding that antimony that we're trying to bring out of this mine is needed by the federal government. We have a $245 million contract to fulfill the needs of the military, and we've got local people in Alaska holding things up. So I gave him the information. He took it down. He said, I'll be on it. And I have no doubt he will be.
2: Anything other than that, that you would say concrete that you are looking to see advancements on as it relates to relationships between your company and the U.S. federal government?
0: We won a $27 million grant last year, and then we won the $245 million contract. We've got, though, over $350 million of additional grant requests in to various departments of the federal government to assist us, not only in antimony, but in tungsten and some other critical minerals we're involved in. And what I'm kind of hearing through the conversations is that the president really wants to go more from a grant, which is basically a gift, to the companies, to more of an equity component. In other words, we'll give you X amount of dollars, but we also want a piece of your company. He talked at this forum about the success he's had with Intel, the success he's had with MP Materials. And so there was a new fellow that I met there, actually from Dallas, that is now kind of key at the White House and looking at these investments. I also heard very loud and clear, they want to do bigger deals, $500 million minimum or bigger. And so we're looking at packaging some things. We're looking at, okay, we can step it up and look at bigger. So,
1: okay.
0: That's one of the things that we're doing.
1: So it raises the question, how much of your company would you be willing to sell to the U.S. government?
0: Well, that all depends on how much money they're willing to give me. So, you know, we're a publicly traded company with a $1 billion market cap. So I have to look at it like any other investment. However, you know, if the government will give you certain additional incentives, say price floors or minimum contracts or other things that would assist your business, you can look at maybe not only just equity, but some warrants that are out of the money, other things that gives the government incentives. So we would look at it like any investment banking transaction, but you know, people, if you'd asked me this 6 months ago, I'd say, well, no, I'd rather have the grant. Obviously, the grant is non-dilutive equity, but if you having the government as a shareholder, I would prefer not over 20%, would be fine.
2: And broadening out just a bit, how quickly, when we think about the U.S. Domestically in terms of our critical minerals supply chain, how quickly do you think that we could actually push forward with those strategies, those plans, and is government support enough to make these projects economically viable?
0: Well, what's made them much more valuable today is the price of all these critical minerals and rare earths has gone up dramatically. Why has that happened? China, over the last 30 years, has gone around the world and tied up all these critical minerals. For antimony, they own 85% of worldwide reserves. For tungsten, it's close to 90% of worldwide reserves. We have sat and let our country stay behind the eight ball for 30 years while China has done this. So we're playing catch up, no doubt about that. And it's going to take time. We can't do it overnight. But having the regulations removed so that we can move quicker, you know,

0: mining, which also is the terrific part about working with you on this. But I am curious, what is it that brought you to this topic of trilogy metals and why you wanted to make this your big project for the year?
1: Yeah, I think to me, it's really the economic statecraft that we were talking about at the beginning. You know, it is inherently unusual that the federal government is taking this role and taking this stake. I think that that is something that is worth exploring, and we should all be interested in all of the deals that are being invested in, right? As taxpayers, as citizens, I think that it's important to know what the federal government is doing with the taxpayer budget. I think that we should all really be aware of not just the outcome of the deals and how they might make money in the long term, but how those deals get put together and who gets what out of those deals as they are being structured, right? Because in a deal like this, the stock pops when the deal gets announced. Whether or not people make money if this road gets built in a decade is a totally different question than what happens when the deal gets announced and when the deal gets made.
2: Our thanks to Pauli Mossens, Bloomberg News investigative reporter. Joe Doe and Christina Kino joining us too for our final interview. Still ahead on Bloomberg Business Week, who is cashing in on the critical minerals boom? Quince Street's Trip Hornick joins us next to break down how companies are working with the federal government to get money. 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
6: I like REITs here. I mean, as a fixed income, there is income in fixed income. There is also the ability for capital appreciation. If the economy slows down, fixed income is providing you that hedge. You know, the auction was actually fine. We look at bid to cover. We look at end user demand. Did dealers have to take it all down? That would create a lot of angst because we have a ton of debt, the U.S. government, global governments, corporates. If there wasn't demand to meet this supply, I think then there would be angst. But right now, the auctions were fine. Interest rates have risen. But I think if you zoom out and you go back to the late 90s or the pre-Lehman time period, actually interest rates don't look particularly odd. I think they are pricing in all the supply that's coming in. They're pricing in potentially higher productivity through AI. But there is still, I would go back to, we're seeing inflows into fixed income. So there's demand for treasuries. There's demand for all the corporates. Now, at wider spreads, at higher new issue concession. So there's a price that the market is demanding for all the supply. But the demand is there at a price. And I think that's what we just have to get used to the new normal of higher interest rates.
7: Who buys our treasury securities these days?
6: It has changed in the last 10 years. It used to be foreign central banks. It used to be the Fed. And now it's what I call price sensitive buyers. And which is why these interest rates have risen, what we call term premium, which is how much more you should get paid to extend out the curve. That has risen.
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21: Strategists at Citigroup and Bank of America are finding that the CHIPS index is in, quote, bubble land after it rose over 2 standard deviations above its long-term trends in real terms. As risks develop in the AI trade, our next guest argues that early winners aren't necessarily winners forever. And early winner NVIDIA is at the center of it all. Granadilla Advisory founder and CEO Anna Rathbun joins us now. Anna, you talk about this, quote, duration mismatch between the realities of AI infrastructure and investor expectations. How do you quantify that?
22: We are looking at quarter-to-quarter numbers, and perhaps that's not the right time frame, even though that's what we're used to as equity investors. The hyperscalers and semiconductor companies are telling us, look out to 2027, 28, 29. They're issuing bonds that go all the way out to 2066. We definitely have a mismatch in expectations of when we might actually see return on some of these investments. The revenue expectations that are being promised years out, they have to be able to meet it years out. And that takes a lot of investment today in numbers that we're totally not used to, right? So I think we have to sort of adjust our expectations to be a little bit more longer-term focused than we are today.
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21: We have with us Trip Hornick. He's principal of QuinStreet Strategy. He joins us here in the Bloomberg studio. And the way that your company works, Trip, is you work as like a bridge between private companies and the U.S. government to get funding. And just last year, your firm did more than $1.4 billion in government funding and letters of intent to fund.
25: Yeah.
21: How's it going in 2026?
25: This year, we're seeing quarterly growth up over 60%. So it's been a pretty good year.
21: What percentage of your clients right now, or that money, is related to critical minerals and rare earths?
25: I would say that everyone's related to critical minerals, energy dominance, and things that are going to go into the defense infrastructure as a result thereof. It's the same giant picture. Where do those critical minerals go? Into the data center, into the chips, into the power grid, also into the weapons. It's all the same ecosystem.
0: Yeah, I mean, there's a lot there. And listen, I know that you're kind of across that supply chain, but I do want to hone in back to the president's summit with you. You know, the initial lead up to it, at least in the reporting that I was bringing in, was that it was going to be a bit of a nothing burger, right? A lot of people thought it'd be the president maybe puffing his chest and kind of making it clear to China, especially a month ahead of the Xi Jinping meeting that's supposed to be here in the U.S., you know, hey, we're kind of doing it our own way, and we're making progress. He actually ends up making a few significant investment announcements. My question to you is, should there be concern that this is it? That we're not going to have more down the line?
25: Well, simple answer is A, thank you for having me back. Simple answer on that is no. There will absolutely be more coming down the line, and quite a bit rather shortly. I would say that two main things. One, you're seeing all the conditional announcements that are coming out of the Department of War. Mm-hmm. That's only because we don't have Title 10 passed. Title 10 is the Defense Appropriations Act. But you're also seeing a bunch of things from 2024 and 2025 be forwarded into departments that do have active cash, such as AAE, which is arms and armament. So you're seeing that money get pushed out of there. But what was uniquely interesting about this past Friday is what office ran that? Office of Energy Dominance. That was who ran that. National Security Council.
0: Yeah, why is that significant, though?
25: Because it's where the initial announcements came from. It was not a DOW core focus. It was, we're going to hit lithium, we're going to process that here, and also scandium overseas. That investment into Australia is key for energy dominance. This was, and having the Secretary of State there was showing, hey, we need to have soft diplomacy on this as well, which you are not seeing from the initial announcements that were just coming into USAR and MP. And, you know, we could go very deep into MP and USAR.
1: Those USA rare earths and MP materials.
25: Absolutely. Yeah. We could go very deep into whether they are domestic or not. It was fun to watch MP say, this is a wholly domestic, you know, piece of metal that he's a magnet that he presented to the
1: Why are you saying it might not be?
25: Well, MP is, and what was presented there, but what we're seeing is, this is rather well known, what's happened with USA Rare Earths. You have the mine in Brazil, you have their subsidiary, which is Less Common Metals, that has put $200 million into Europe, and so, okay, that's not happening at Round Top here in the United States. That's happening in Brazil, and then it's being processed in Europe. That's not domestic.
1: I want to get to some of our listener questions that are coming in, and I apologize in advance if you sent a question and we do not get to it, because we have gotten a lot of them, and we will not have time to get to all of these. Tripp, this is a question for you, and it's about, and you can, Joe, of course, feel free to jump in on this. Ken from Toronto asks, what is the role of Canada when it comes to supporting U.S. critical mineral needs?
25: Great question. 95% of what we have or that we need, we have in contiguous 48 states. The issue that we have with Canada is that it takes much longer to permit. The president's announcements were fast-tracking things. So if Canada can push that up, they will still be very helpful.
1: Is there some tension between the rhetoric that the U.S. has with Canada regarding trade, regarding wildfire smoke that could put this at risk?
25: My opinion is no. Under statute, Canada, Australia, and the U.K. are treated as domestic locations for projects. And that's a very important thing to point out when it comes to funding.
0: I would push back just a bit, which I don't necessarily disagree with that, but I do think it is relevant that you still have the clear disagreement between the president and the prime minister
25: sure.
0: of Canada. And I think there are plenty of folks in the market, right, and in industry who are worried that that will continue to leak over and cause any sort of problems in a space where, like you're pointing out, and Graceland mentioned earlier, like, we are clearly not just going it alone, that it is a us plus allies type of project here.
25: I mean, I agree with you completely, Joe. What I'm going to say is that most of these Canadian companies are junior miners already listed on the TSX. Mm-hmm. Those companies are, how should I say, not ready for prime time in general. 95% of the companies I deal with out of Canada are not ready for prime time.
0: Real quick question, though, Tripp. How many of the companies so far that we've seen get investments or letter of intent for investment from the United States government were ready for prime time?
25: The ones that went into Australia, most of them were, that we did an announcement in October, November of last year. What you've seen out of OSC, I mean, let's ask the question, is Vulcan ready for prime time? Is Phoenix ready for prime time? It's an open question.
2: Yeah, well, to Joe's point, I mean, we have seen a lot of agencies deploying capital, right? The Pentagon, Export-Import Bank. Do you sense a coherent government strategy behind this process, or do you think it's kind of very, you know, slapshot at the moment, just pick and choose?
25: Brilliant question. The answer is, first, no, there is not a coherent singular strategy, but that is not a result of not having a desire and excellent work by people in administration, particularly those on energy dominance, and some excellent work by the Secretary of Commerce, to say the least, and Secretary Burgum as well. So the White House has stated what they want to do, but there is the swamp and things get bogged down.
0: What are the type of projects you think on the horizon as we're, again, looking forward? You said, yes, there is more to come. What type of projects do you think they're looking to invest in next?
25: Something you heard me say before, metallization. They know well that the mid-supply chain has not been solved. It's very interesting that energy fuels...
0: Mid-supply chain of rare earth of rare to earth permanent sort. Magnet creation.
25: And yeah. I would say separate from permanent magnets as well, those that need to go into fan blades and into general defense production, such as things that need to go into Patriots as well, just for the basic metals, or even magnesium that needs to be into every flare or tracer bullet.
0: That sounds important from the stockpiling of our weapons question that we have right now.
25: I would love to hear that question.
1: Okay. Well, I'm going to throw another one at you that's coming from a listener, a viewer. Colin in Atlanta writes that MP is building their large new facility in Texas. Will that process material exclusively from the Mountain Pass mine, or might it process material mined by competitors? Do you know?
25: My answer would be ask Jim.
1: You're talking about Jim Litinsky.
25: Jim Litinsky, the CEO of MP Materials.
1: All right. Well, next time we get Jim on with Joe, we'll ask him. Joe, jump on in here because we only got just about 30 seconds left. If we leave our audience with one thought about what the next 12 months will look like when it comes to investment from the U.S. government or at least government involvement, what should they be thinking about?
0: I think the main thing they should be looking at is results. The money is out there, and Tripp is talking about more money potentially coming. But the money that's already out there, and we're understanding this through our own reporting, is government wants to see results. And guess what? That means taxpayers are probably going to want to see results too, because it's not just the government's money. Mm-hmm.
1: Mm-hmm. Okay, so that brings me, Tripp, to another question. We had Gary Evans from U.S. Antimony on the program, and I asked him about what it would take for him to sell a stake in his company to the U.S. government and how much he would sell. He was very open to it. Mm-hmm. It's got $1 billion market cap. He said, if having the government as a shareholder, I would prefer not over 20%. It's a little crazy that under a Republican administration, we're talking about investment in companies by the U.S. government and state capitalism, state ownership of some of these companies right now. What are you hearing in Washington about the sort of appetite for this?
25: Absolutely, and we discussed this the last time that I was on with you. Appetite is all in, but not at 20%. They're looking between 10 and 20. A lot are settling at 10. The way that they look at this, at least from what I'm hearing on the Hill and in Republican circles and the support for the White House, is that this really isn't that different than the option to go in and deal with collateral once it fails. If something fails. So it's a backstop. That said, am I a big fan of state capitalism? No. But did it work for Intel so far? Yes. Did
1: it work for only MP been so a year far? For
25: yes.
1: Intel.
25: And that's exactly what I said. Let's see what happens in 2 to 3 years.
1: Is it socialism?
25: It is not socialism. If we bring in DSA, we can have a whole debate on what real socialism is.
1: Why isn't it socialism?
25: It's not socialism because they're not controlling the company. It's not becoming a state entity. It's a minority control, and they're not necessarily preferred shares. Now, one of the benefits to the company is that it can set a valuation. That's the big deal. So for smaller firms that are looking to do capital raises, when the government comes in, it goes, here's a set valuation. It's not made off of a 409A. There we go. Now I can sell more capital. Oh, pardon me, more shares for capital.
1: Joe, go ahead.
0: Can any of this fail? Is that okay?
25: Can the policy or can the...
0: The companies that have been invested in, is failure okay?
25: It is okay for some of them to fail. It is no different than what we have done before. I mean, even what we were doing in World War II. But what we should be doing is coming in and backstopping our supply chain as a whole. The problem that we're having right now is we're not doing that. We've invested in and loaned to too few companies.
0: And do you expect we will see at some point some failures?
25: Oh, absolutely.
0: Okay.
25: 100%, especially when it comes to metallization and when it comes to oxide processing.
1: That was Tripp Hornick, principal of Quince Street Strategy. Our special thanks, too, to Christine Aquino, Bloomberg News managing editor of the Markets Live blog. She filled in for Carol this week. And to Joe Doe, Bloomberg News senior economic statecraft reporter. He specializes in metals and mining, and he's just a wealth of information. That wraps up this special Rare Earths Weekend edition of Bloomberg Business Week from Bloomberg Radio. 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

0: 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I'm Tim Stenovec. Carol will be back next week. Have a good and safe weekend, everyone. Stay with us. 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
3: On the latest edition of the Wall Street Week podcast, Treasury yields are up even as the Fed holds pat on rate increases. Rick Rieder of BlackRock explains what the yield curve is telling us and whether investors should be concerned in the face of so much uncertainty.
4: I think the big deal is, you know, you've got a tremendous amount of fiscal that has to be financed, and I think people worry about, you know, is the Bank of Japan going to raise rate? Is the Bank of Japan going to be hawkish to support the currency? And heretofore, they've been a bit deliberate in terms of moving it. This moving in September to sort of stabilize the currency is a big deal. Intervention, you know, I've watched intervention happen over time. You need to really keep going with a lot of firepower. I would argue it's not the most durable way to get there. Markets, once they see it, they open an eye towards it, but then they need to keep seeing it. I think you got to get that policy. You got to get monetary policy to a place that people believe that you're going to raise the rate, you're going to be hawkish when you need to be. And I think out of Japan, we need to see that. And I think you're going to see a move in September. Maybe they wait till December, but I think that'll be important for the markets to stabilize. The one thing I will say about Japan that's different than in the past, and U.S. Japan, it used to be, I mean, I'm managing money two decades ago, the flows between Japan and the U.S. were quite intense, obviously from a trade perspective, but also from a treasury JGB perspective. You had an awful lot that was going back and forth, domestic accounts in Japan and otherwise. It's not that large today. So think about China has become a much bigger influence, and obviously in trade, also in from a monetary point of view in terms of from the bond side.
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5: From the Sky News Centre at 10, the Prince of Wales has thanked emergency services and volunteers for their help in battling wildfires. Thousands of acres of land and homes have been destroyed in the hot and dry conditions. The government's warning people not to light anything that could trigger fires. Chair of the National Fire Chiefs Council, Phil Garrigan, says the last 48 hours have stretched services beyond their capacity.
6: There were times when we struggled to be able to provide the resources that fire and rescue services required. We would want to see kind of investment to ensure that the capability, you've got the right people in the right place at the right time to deal with a foreseeable threat. This is the new normal for the Fire and Rescue Service.
5: The family of former Cambridge professor Jason Arday say they're in shock at his death, claiming he'd been subjected to sustained abuse. The 41-year-old was found unresponsive yesterday, days after resigning from the university amid a plagiarism inquiry. He denied copying his PhD thesis. In other news, at least 38 people have been killed after a 7.7 magnitude earthquake struck off Indonesia's Flores Island, causing buildings to collapse. Rescue teams are continuing to search for people trapped under rubble. Investigators are looking at whether heat was a factor in two derailments on Britain's rail network in under 24 hours. One was near Wickford in Essex yesterday, and two people are still in hospital after Thursday's crash close to Lewes Station in East Sussex. Passenger Rachel Heath says it was terrifying.
7: It just started rocking, bumping a bit, and then it started rocking side to side very violently like a seesaw. And I just remember looking around to all of the passengers and just seeing the sheer panic and fear in everyone's face.
5: Heath is warning passengers to allow longer time for their journeys. Two of its terminals are inaccessible by road after flooding around the centre of the airport. And in sport, Atletico Madrid have confirmed the signing of Tottenham captain Cristian Romero. He joins on a five-year deal, having announced his departure from Spurs on social media last night. That's the latest. I'm Leisha McKenna.
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0: 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We'll have the latest on US plans to ratchet up economic pressure on Iran, plus key economic data from China and Japan. 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
3: James Athey of Marlboro Investment Management joins us now. James, thank you so much for being with us. Always great to catch up with you. What's your take on how concerning the level of yields are here, given the fact that pre-2008, this was something of the norm?
4: Yeah, Lisa, that's absolutely right. I mean, clearly the policy rate is lower than it tended to be in the period leading up to the crisis. So from that perspective, you know, long end yields being as high as they are looks slightly more worrying. I think it's really a really interesting dynamic. We can't be certain why the long end has been suffering in recent days and weeks, because certainly the data has not been pressuring them higher. But, you know, often we talk about public sector borrowing crowding out the private sector, right? If a government is running large deficits, yields go up, and that crowds out private sector borrowing and investment. There's a very real chance that what we're seeing here is the opposite, where such massive hyperscaler issuance and investment, both today, tomorrow, and long into the future, is potentially crowding out the public sector, because investors look at that additional spread, look at the quality of those corporate balance sheets, look at the potential gains from AI in general, and say, do you know what? I'd rather take that risk than risk facing the US Treasury.
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11: One big thing is what's known as the boundary layer. This is the layer of atmosphere that's closest to the ground. And, you know, this is a poorly observed layer of the atmosphere. And, you know, these commercial weather firms say that collecting more data in this layer of atmosphere can tell them all sorts of interesting things about how clouds form, how fog forms, how wind patterns shift. And they're using drones to record these measurements. And these are these automated drones, and they just go up and they go down and they fly out of these little bases, these little like base stations. And collecting this data then goes into these weather models, and it feeds better understanding of this data gap that has sort of plagued weather researchers for a long time, and turning over much better modeling of that layer of atmosphere, and it's delivering real results for things that are increasingly important, like renewables, solar, and wind forecasts, which are becoming a bigger and bigger deal in our electricity grids.
0: Yeah, indeed. I mean, how widespread is this method when it comes to collecting this data, given that its importance?
11: You know, this is still pretty cutting edge stuff, but it is getting close to where it's operationalized.
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2: This is

0: in the research, will I be able to, will I be even unhappier? And I think that self-awareness made me realize I needed to go look somewhere else. And when I came to Alger, it was really like I was thinking I'd be here for 2 years mm-hmm. and then go back and do a postdoc somewhere and be a professor. And I never left.
1: Huh. Really, really interesting. One of the complaints I've heard from people who are technologists or engineers or what have you is everything has become so increasingly specialized and narrow that you get put into a silo. You have no idea what's going on in any of the adjacent sciences, more or less, even within your field. Everybody gets too specific. Was that a concern?
0: Oh, for sure. And that's a great insight. It is actually, you know, I was in a room. This is probably a, you know, 15 by 15 room. I spent, you know, 3.5 years in the basement of a building at Stanford taking care of a tool that was about this big.
1: Wow.
0: I was the plumber and the electrician and carrying out cryo pumps and fixing them. And it was a very narrow, lonely experience.
1: I can imagine.
0: And my advisor was fantastic. But, you know, just that process required, it was very narrow. And I'm very proud of the work that we did. But it was very, very niche.
1: So you moved from a field governed by the laws of physics and nature to another field kind of governed by the eccentricities of human behavior. What are the challenges in that transition?
0: You know, I didn't know anything when I started in this business. I knew a lot about atoms and materials and magnets and how to make a chip. But I really didn't know very much about investing. So honestly, it was all new to me. So the challenge was really understanding, like, I was always asking why. Like, well, why does this happen? Or why does the stock go up on this? Or why does stock not go up on this? And understanding that human behavior aspect was more a fascination versus a challenge.
1: Mm-hmm. Coming up, we continue our conversation with Ankur Crawford, discussing her career at Alger Capital Management. I'm Barry Ritholtz. 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
6: What I discovered in the 715 pages, aside from the correspondence from the former Duchess of York, Sarah Ferguson, is there's a spreadsheet in here. And I want to be clear, the review of these files took place last March of 2025, before the passage of the Epstein Files Transparency Act, when this was going to essentially be a proactive release. So there was a spreadsheet, or there is a spreadsheet in these files, and it shows that the FBI was actually told to flag certain files. And they were told that by the DOJ. The spreadsheet is titled DOJ Flag List. And there were certain items that that they flagged. And the reason it shows that it was flagged was either it contained classified information, it was a potential public figure, there was foreign government information. And then there are 16 entries that simply say POTUS. No further explanation. It's okay. Just POTUS is the reason for the flag. So it appears that early on, you know, they were essentially, you know, grabbing certain documents that they deemed to be sensitive, or there may have been legitimate reasons to redact it. I mean, I don't know what classified information could possibly be in these files, millions of pages of which were released.
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1: I'm Stephen Carroll. This week on Bloomberg Daybreak Europe, James Wilcock and I spoke to Sri Kachagovindan, senior research economist at Aberdeen. I started by asking her where the Fed goes now after the latest inflation print.
2: It was very much in line with expectations. What we saw in the components of that was that the underlying trend in inflation is quite stable. There are pockets of inflation pressures within that related to AI tech demand. But I think the wage growth and the labour market cooling as well, if you combine yesterday's softer CPI print with the cooling of the labour market, all of that combined would suggest there's no rush for the Fed to hike imminently. But given that, we still have the risks around the Iran tensions and energy prices are quite high. So I think today's PPI, I'd keep an eye on what's happening with diesel prices. That could be stronger. That we also have another couple of prints, important data points, before we see the September Fed. So we have another inflation print, we have another payrolls, we have Jackson Hole and some more commentary. And what I would flag is that when we saw the dissents within the FOMC, what are they pointing to? They're pointing to inflation expectations. So it's not necessarily just the data. It's also, you know, do we need to preempt this filtering through? Because we've had very high inflation for a long time. Inflation is still above target. So overall, it's probably quite finely balanced in terms of the decision in September. So I wouldn't rule it out just yet, despite the recent run of data.
3: Sri, you mentioned Jackson Hole there. A lot of ink has been spilled about Kevin Warsh's communication strategy and what exactly the market should take from it. Do you think we might get a clearer idea of exactly what he wants to achieve? And what do you think he might say?
2: Yes, I think so far he has been very consistent in refusing to give a steer to the market. And some of his communication has been a little bit circular in terms of the Fed watching the markets watching the Fed and so on. But I think this, we're not expecting anything too meaningful from Warsh himself at Jackson Hole. I would say in the run-up to that, we're listening to the broader FOMC speakers. What are they all saying? Because it is the committee vote that's important and the general view. And also, I think Jackson Hole will now become, it's a Fed event.
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6: I'm Barry Ritholtz. 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My extra special guest this week is Dr. Ankor Crawford. She is portfolio manager at Alger, where she co-PMs the large capital appreciation strategy, as well as running the concentrated ETF. So we were talking earlier about you answered an ad that Alger had put up to hire people. I read a story that Alger's CEO, Dan Chung, hired you right on the spot. That's kind of unusual in this space. Tell us about what happened there.
7: It was funny. I actually walked into this meeting. I had just come back from Tahoe. I'm a big skier. Mm-hmm. And I was really frustrated because it was pouring outside. And I walked in like drenched and really like upset. And I was like, the only good thing about this is that it's snowing in Tahoe. Yeah. And Dan happens to be a skier. I didn't know that. And so we started this conversation talking about, you know, our mutual love of skiing. After that, I think he realized I didn't know very much at all about investing. And he asked me my opinion of Intel versus AMD. And this was 2003, 2004. And
6: peak Intel.
7: It was peak Intel. And I remember saying, you know, I worked at Intel. And, you know, I think I prefer AMD versus Intel because this is you know, kind of what I'm seeing inside of Intel, not inside information, but more the culture that had developed. And we had this long discussion about it. That evening, they hosted a kind of a get together

0: for all of the applicants. And Dan and I got into an argument about NAND versus hard disk drives.
1: Mm-hmm.
0: And
1: you were on the NAND side, right?
0: Well, he was telling me that all hard disk drives were going to go to zero.
1: And he was eventually right.
0: And he will be eventually right. And you know what's so funny? I just had this discussion with him yesterday. And I was like, Dan, we had this discussion 22 years ago.
1: It only took you two decades to be right. You know, in trading, early is the same as wrong.
0: Yeah. Well, it was great because we had this really, it wasn't a heated conversation, but it was definitely kind of looking at this problem in two different ways. And as we were walking out, he was like, you're hired.
1: Just like that.
0: Just like that.
1: I need someone who's not afraid of me, will stand up and make me think of this problem from multiple angles.
0: Well, I think it's a little bit of the culture that we have at Alger of it's always better to have different perspectives versus go along with the norm and mm-hmm. be consensus and to always encourage that debate. So, you know, and one thing I am for sure is, especially because, again, I come from a place of we're always trying to find the truth. There is mm-hmm. an answer. I do bring that to the table here, too, in that there is an answer, right? Whether or not you look at it from one angle versus the other, there is an answer. Like the earnings are the answer. The trajectory of earnings are the answer. And getting that right is, you know, can be a topic of debate. And how you get there, we can debate it to make sure that we're getting to the truth.
1: So you start in the analyst training program at Alger. You advance to a research associate, then an analyst, then a tech sector head, and ultimately a portfolio manager. What transition was the most challenging? What changed the way you thought about the job?
0: I would say that the transition from kind of being an analyst to a portfolio manager, and even as a tech sector head, it was I kind of had my fingers in everything,
1: mm-hmm.
0: And I was my little OCD tendencies were still able to play out a little bit. That transition to portfolio manager, however, required a different skill set,
1: mm-hmm.
0: which was allowing for other people to do the thinking and or the detailed work, which I loved to do, and kind of taking a much more macro perspective and a bigger picture perspective where, you know, it was a much more Socratic methodology of questioning and asking the right questions to guide the analysts in the right direction. So, you know, and that was like, I used to do that with the companies, right? I would ask all these questions of the companies, but doing it with your peer set and people that work with you is a little bit different. And so that was a kind of a tough transition for me.
1: So you have a PhD, but not an MBA. I'm curious, the apprenticeship you went through, going through all those steps at Alger, what do you think you learned through that process that, hey, a green MBA right out of school is going to take them a couple of years to figure out?
0: You know, when you are on the hook for real performance, for real clients, and you make a wrong decision, it isn't like doing poorly on a test.
1: Mm-hmm.
0: Right? It's simply not equivalent because you actually feel the pain of having made that decision that impacted someone else. So, you know, I think learned abilities that are experiential just have a different impact than when you're sitting in a classroom. Because I think in a classroom, the consequences are just lower than they are when you're really investing other people's money.
1: That is the classic academia versus real life. All right, I didn't get 100, I got a 96. Isn't the same as this one position is ruining all of my performance for the quarter.
0: That's right.
1: It's very different.
0: And I think what you learn from it is, I mean, there are certain, I have this book where I used to write down and not so much anymore, but I have all my learnings from when I was a kid in the business,
1: mm-hmm.
0: where to remind myself not to make those same mistakes again. And I haven't looked at it in a while. I probably should go back and see how I developed, because there were so many learnings that I would carry with me and have shaped who I am today.
1: I think that's how Ray Dalio wrote Principles. Just kept writing all his mistakes and what he learned from them.
0: Oh, really?
1: Yeah.
0: I love Principles. I actually have his book for kids.
1: Oh, really?
0: Yes.
1: That one I haven't read.
0: So good.
1: But he's described Principles as just every mistake he's made, every adjustment he's made, and ultimately how to turn errors into better performance. It's really very insightful, especially from a time when Wall Street didn't love to admit they ever got anything wrong. It's kind of fascinating. So you ran Alger's tech sector and then took over with your colleague the capital appreciation strategies. Being hyper-focused in one sector versus broad capital appreciation, what's that transition like? That sounds like a really big leap from something you're very comfortable with to, gee, there's a lot of risk and a lot of uncertainty around that sort of new job description.
0: Yeah, absolutely. But look, there's things that rhyme. And I think that the sector I struggled with most was healthcare, mm-hmm. because it is so incredibly esoteric. And
1: Why is healthcare so esoteric? You come out with a drug, you sell a few billion dollars worth, everybody's happy.
0: Yeah, but it doesn't quite work that way all the time now, does it?
1: Right.
0: And there's all this like legislative, overhang. There's regulatory stuff that's happening. There's subsidies that come and go. There's a political backdrop that you have to always be aware of for healthcare. So, healthcare actually was a part of the market where it didn't really rhyme with anything mm-hmm. that I had done before. But if you think about industrials and financials, those were cyclicals of a different nature. Some were long-time cyclicals versus semis. Financials were also cyclicals tied to the economy. The emphasis more on the macro was something I started to incorporate more in my thinking. But for someone who has a very curious, I'm always curious and I'm always asking questions. To me, it was kind of a breath of fresh air to kind of expand my purview to understand and synthesize how the world works.
1: Mm-hmm.
0: But I quite enjoy having that broader perspective. And you know what else is super interesting, and I've only had this appreciation probably in the last decade, is how history rhymes.
1: Uh-huh.
0: So I have become a bit of a history fan, and in part because it started when I was working with my now 18-year-old and doing history homework with her. And all of a sudden I started to realize there is so much that is similar that is going on today as has happened before. So, I think that is also really fascinating as you start to pull the big picture together, because it just gives you a different perspective on sectors and how to invest.
1: Really, really interesting. So you also are the sole manager of the Alger Concentrated Equity Strategy, which is now in ETF form. When I think of concentrated portfolios, we talking 15, 20, 25 names? How many names are concentrated? And then how do you size them? Are they all equal weight or, what does that look like?
0: Yeah, so this portfolio is 20 to 30 stocks. It mm-hmm. is an actively managed, fully transparent ETF.
1: Mm-hmm.
0: And, when we think about sizing for the portfolio, and look, the concept of this portfolio is to just invest in the best businesses that are going to have the greatest change and have the most have the best risk reward at any given point in time. So,
1: and tell us the full name of the ETF and the
0: It's
1: symbol.
0: The Concentrated Equity Portfolio, mm-hmm. And the ticker is CNEQ.
1: Mm-hmm.
0: So the idea here is we want to invest in the best companies that are going to be benefited by the best growing trends in the market, and the compounding nature of earnings should drive the portfolio and drive the companies that are within that portfolio. So You know, position sizing is just like any other portfolio. The risk reward dictates how big the companies are in the portfolio. And there are some that, you know, NVIDIA is currently a 13.5% position in the portfolio, whereas there's other companies that were waiting at the bottom of the portfolio, kind of like Figure Technologies, that is smaller and waiting to see when the true traction in their market starts and the overhang of some of the selling and to take it up.
1: Mm-hmm. Coming up, we continue our conversation with Dr. Ankur Crawford, Executive Vice President and Portfolio Manager at Alger, diving in to her AI thesis. I'm Barry Ritholtz. You're listening to Masters in Business on Bloomberg Radio.
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7: I like REITs here. I mean, as a fixed income, there is income in fixed income. There is also the ability for capital appreciation. If the economy slows down, fixed income is providing you that hedge. You know, the auction was actually fine. We look at bid to cover. We look at end user demand. Dealers have to take it all down. That would create a lot of angst because we have a ton of debt. The U.S. government, global governments, corporates. If there wasn't demand to meet this supply, I think then there would be angst. But right now, the auctions were fine. Interest rates have risen. But I think if you zoom out and you go back to the late 90s or the pre-Lehman time period, actually, interest rates don't look particularly odd. I think they are pricing in all the supply that's coming in. They're pricing in potentially higher productivity through AI. But there is still, I would go back to, we're seeing inflows into fixed income. So there's demand for treasuries. There's demand for all the corporates. Now, at wider spreads, at higher new issue concession. So there's a price that the market is demanding for all the supply. But the demand is there at a price. And I think that's what we just have to get used to the new normal of higher interest rates.
8: Who buys our treasury securities these days?
7: It has changed in the last 10 years. It used to be foreign central banks. It used to be the Fed. And now it's what I call price-sensitive buyers, and which is why these interest rates have risen, what we call term premium, which is how much more you should get paid to extend out the curve. That has risen.
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2: We had picked out SAP, Workday, Shopify, and ServiceNow as four vendors that are, you know, best in class in their own category of what they do. And we said, you know, these kinds of workflows are critical for an enterprise, and it's not going to be easy for a large language model to disrupt them. You know, what I say doesn't matter, but at the end of the day, if somebody wants to go take them private, I think that really is the real message, that if private equity wants to spend billions of dollars taking them private, then maybe there is value for a lot of these firms out there. And that's what we saw. There's some rumor out there that these guys may be taken private. And, you know, we think if that happens, that really changes the narrative in the software landscape, which has been under pressure for the last 2 years or so.
3: And to just follow up on that, Workday shares jumped after a Reuters report that private equity firm Silver Lake is in talks to purchase the software provider. And just puts context around that, Silver Lake, in my mind, is by far the number one technology-focused private equity firm out there. Some of the smartest people. They've got a tremendous history of deal flow.
1: Anurag, if this continues to be something where they're negotiating this, and Silver Lake, as Paul mentioned, you know, a big name, sending a message, what other companies might also be, you know, being eyed for acquisitions?
2: So we had mentioned some of the others, but they're too large. And some of the ones we talked about, SAP, is just too big for anybody to take private. But what it does is you just need to be honest, take care of one of them. The rest of the industry will come by.
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5: From the Sky News Centre at 11, the Prince of Wales has praised efforts to deal with wildfires across the country, which Andy Burnham has labelled a tinderbox. People in England and Wales were caught off guard by a government alert last night, warning not to light anything that could spark a fire. Farmers are to get £65 million to help manage the impact of the dry weather. Tom Bradshaw is the president of the National Farmers Union.
6: It's a welcome start, but it doesn't tackle the here and now and the crisis that farmers are facing on the ground. The cost of producing this country's food and the disastrous yields and the brown fields that should be green. It really is a time of crisis for the farming community.
5: Former Cambridge professor Jason Arday told a friend he couldn't go on hours before he was found dead. The family of the 41-year-old who resigned from the university last week say he'd been subjected to sustained abuse. He denied plagiarism claims. Dozens of people have been killed in an earthquake measuring 7.7 off the coast of Indonesia. Buildings have collapsed in the eastern Flores province. Today marks the fifth anniversary of the Taliban's recapture of Kabul and return to power in Afghanistan. They're calling it Victory Day and are holding military parades and speeches. Women and girls are barred from taking part. Our correspondent Alex Crawford's in the Afghan capital.
7: Women and girls beyond the age of 12 are banned from education. They're not allowed to go into parks. They're not allowed to do sport. There's been a new edict saying that women should not leave their homes without the permission of a male relative.
5: Heathrow Airport's apologising for disruption caused by flooding. People are being told not to drive to Terminals 2 and 3. And fans of Bonnie Tyler will line the streets of her hometown this afternoon to pay their respects. The late singer's coffin is being taken through Mumbles in Swansea Bay ahead of her funeral on Monday. The singer died last month, aged 75. That's the latest. I'm Leisha McKenna.
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11: Strategists at Citigroup and Bank of America are finding that the CHIPS index is in, quote, bubble land after it

0: rose over 2 standard deviations above its long-term trends in real terms. As risks develop in the AI trade, our next guest argues that early winners aren't necessarily winners forever. An early winner, NVIDIA, is at the center of it all. Granadilla Advisory founder and CEO Anna Rathbun joins us now. Anna, you talk about this, quote, duration mismatch between the realities of AI infrastructure and investor expectations. How do you quantify that?
1: We are looking at quarter-to-quarter numbers, and perhaps that's not the right time frame, even though that's what we're used to as equity investors. The hyperscalers and semiconductor companies are telling us, look out to 2027, 28, 29. They're issuing bonds that go all the way out to 2066. We definitely have a mismatch in expectations of when we might actually see return on some of these investments. The revenue expectations that are being promised years out, they have to be able to meet it years out. And that takes a lot of investment today in numbers that we're totally not used to, right? So I think we have to sort of adjust our expectations to be a little bit more longer-term focused than we are today.
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17: One big thing is what's known as the boundary layer. This is the layer of atmosphere that's closest to the ground. And, you know, this is a poorly observed layer of the atmosphere. And, you know, these commercial weather firms say that collecting more data in this layer of atmosphere can tell them all sorts of interesting things about how clouds form, how fog forms, how wind patterns shift. And they're using drones to record these measurements. And these are these automated drones, and they go up and they go down, and they fly out of these little bases, these little like base stations. And collecting this data then goes into these weather models, and it feeds this better understanding of this data gap that has sort of plagued weather researchers for a long time, and turning over much better modeling of that layer of atmosphere, and it's delivering real results for things that are increasingly important, like renewables, solar, and wind forecasts, which are becoming a bigger and bigger deal in our electricity grids.
16: Yeah, indeed. I mean, how widespread is this method when it comes to collecting this data, given that it's importance?
17: You know, this is still pretty cutting edge stuff, but it is getting close to where it's operationalized.
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18: This is Bloomberg Daybreak Weekend, our global look at the top stories in the coming week from our Daybreak anchors all around the world. 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
19: I'm Stephen Carroll in London. We're looking ahead to the next economic indicators for Europe and what it signals about the trajectory for stocks and the economy for the rest of the year.
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0: with very elevated cost in. The options market also continuing to price a potential move of nearly 5% after the company reports earnings.
1: Yeah, still a lot of back and forth when it comes to that situation in the Middle East and the post-tariff situation as well. Just time to talk about another stock that's reporting this week, Estee Lauder. There is a lot more competition in the beauty space. How are we thinking Estee Lauder is going to be handling it?
0: There sure is. And I mean, to say the least, this company has had a roller coaster ride of a quarter. I mean, just a couple of months ago, they were talking about merger talks with the Spanish brand Puig, which was on the table and then later scrapped after investors were quite negative on that idea. And like a lot of other companies that we've already mentioned, they are in the midst of a broader recovery as consumers are continuing to kind of pull back from spending on these various like luxury brands that are under the Estee Lauder umbrella. That being said, RBC does continue to favor their turnaround, say noticing that potentially important brands continue to outperform. And they also noted that the broader turnaround at MAC continues to kind of bode well for the company, though they do still question how Estee Lauder will continue to fare with holding on to Smashbox and Too Faced, which are fairly popular brands amongst maybe millennial crowds, and whether it still makes sense for Estee Lauder to hold on to them or maybe look for a play to sell them at some point. We'll see.
1: Yeah, we'll see if a lot of those sales are happening in Target as well. Thanks, Avalon, as always. Good to have you with us. That's Avalon Purnell, equities reporter for Bloomberg News. And coming up on Bloomberg Daybreak Weekend, we'll look at whether Europe's future economic data can live up to the promise of a bumper second quarter when it comes to Europe's earnings. I'm Nathan Hager, and this is Bloomberg.
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5: I like REITs here. I mean, as a fixed income, there is income in fixed income. There is also the ability for capital appreciation. If the economy slows down, fixed income is providing you that hedge. You know, the auction was actually fine. We look at bid to cover. We look at end user demand. Did dealers have to take it all down? That would create a lot of angst because we have a ton of debt. The U.S. government, global governments, corporates. If there wasn't demand to meet this supply, I think then there would be angst. But right now, the auctions were fine. Interest rates have risen. But I think if you zoom out and you go back to the late 90s or the pre-Lehman time period, actually, interest rates don't look particularly odd. I think they are pricing in all the supply that's coming in. They're pricing in potentially higher productivity through AI. But there is still, I would go back to, we're seeing inflows into fixed income. So there's demand for treasuries. There's demand for all the corporates. Now, at wider spreads, higher new issue concession. So there's a price that the market is demanding for all the supply. But the demand is there at a price. And I think that's what we just have to get used to the new normal of higher interest rates.
6: Who buys our treasury securities these days?
5: It has changed in the last 10 years. It used to be foreign central banks. It used to be the Fed. And now it's what I call price-sensitive buyers, and which is why these interest rates have risen. What we call term premium, which is how much more you should get paid to extend out the curve, that has risen.
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0: We've had a wobble on multiple fronts, I think. You obviously had the momentum-driven washout of the semi-trade, but I think the bigger question really of the market pertains to the spenders, the hyperscalers, and can they generate a return on these huge numbers that keep rising and, in our view, are going to continue rising through the back end of this year and into next year. And I think what I find very encouraging is I do think we got some short-term proof points from this recent earnings season. When we think about the guidance that we were given, the cloud revenue growth that we've seen, the backlog growth, as I say, management guidance to some extent, but also some comments around payback periods, in some cases around 3 years. That's all encouraging. And I think the market will take that as a good sign, given the extent of the derating that we saw amongst these companies. Now, I don't think it's the all clear. We're still obviously in a negative free cash flow environment for some of these businesses this year and into next year. But I think it's a hurdle. And I think these hurdles will, you know, we're going to keep getting challenged. But I think if we get more responses like we did out of this second quarter earnings season, you know, the group can continue progressing higher.
1: And Grace, sticking with those hyperscalers, it does seem like there's a bit of a shift in terms of US growth moving away from the traditional consumer cycle to sort of an AI capex cycle. Do you think this strengthens the case for US equities, or does it create new concentration risk?
0: I think the concentration risk is there in US equities, but also in EM equities and even in European equities, that the market's concentrated. But I think that this absolutely does cement what we believe is a capex supercycle and also an earnings supercycle. The capex supercycle comes, yes, from AI and all of that build out, but also from other sources and issues of national security, energy security, obviously very pertinent to events that we're seeing at the moment, supply chain security, and also physical defense and cyber security as well. So the capex supercycle to us is intricately linked with an earnings supercycle. I mean, we can't understate how large these numbers are. 30%, you know, we think net of one-offs, 30% earnings growth in the second quarter for the S&P. That compares to a historic average of 7.5. So really, really huge numbers. The important thing is obviously, are they sustainable? We don't think these levels of earnings growth are sustainable, but we do think double-digit earnings growth is sustainable over the next couple of years.
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3: This is Bloomberg Daybreak Weekend, our global look ahead at the top stories for investors in the coming week. I'm Nathan Hager in Washington. Later in the program, we'll take a closer look at the fate of the Japanese yen, plus how Hong Kong's competitiveness as a financial center is about to be tested. But first, Europe's biggest economies report inflation and purchasing managers index data next week against a backdrop of geopolitical uncertainty and higher energy costs driven by the war in Iran. Let's get more now from Bloomberg Daybreak Europe anchor Stephen Carroll.
4: Nathan, European economies and companies have defied the doom-laden forecast that the Iran war would tip the continent into stagflation. We've seen the best earnings season in nearly 4 years, pushing key stock indexes to new records. And the signals for the months ahead look strong too. In the coming days, PMIs and the ZEW survey in Germany will give fresh insight into how the biggest economies are performing, along with updated readings on inflation. And investors seem bullish on European stocks too. Benedikt Lowe is equity derivative strategist at BNP Paribas. Here's what she told Bloomberg's Tom McKenzie earlier this week.
5: So it's undeniable that the macro story is picking up in Europe. We've got growth that is surprising to the upside, activity on the rise, and earnings that have been good. Actually, earnings have been exceptionally strong in the US, but also very good in Europe. It's been one of the best earnings seasons over the past few years. And all of this is happening in a context where positioning is low to neutral. So that points to a positive picture for stocks. Now, the counterpoint to that is that a lot of positive news is already in the price, and we've seasonality that is not supportive for higher stock price up until the end of September, October. We like to position for what we call a grind higher in stocks, and we like to minimize the premiums that investors are spending on upside positioning.
6: How do you mitigate the risks around inflation, whether it's soft commodities, whether it's diesel, whether it's gas, oil prices? If this is the status quo right now around Iran and that is prolonged, how do you hedge around that?
5: So one of our top pick at the moment is the banking sectors. We think the banking sectors is one of the best sector position for end of year. First of all, PMIs are on the rise, as I mentioned, activity speaking up, earnings that have been good, but also higher inflation means higher rates. We're expecting the ECB to raise rates come September meeting, and that is positive for the banking sector, a cyclical sector that has, yes, really performed well.

0: over the past few years, but we think there's still some upside for that sector.
1: So Benedict Lowe from BNP Paribas, optimistic there. But there are risks to the outlook, not least from oil and gas prices grinding higher. Let's discuss now with David Powell, Bloomberg's senior euro area economist, and Sagarika Jaisanghani, who covers EMEA equities, macro and investment strategy. David, let's start with you. We're looking ahead to these economic surveys coming in the next few days. What are we expecting to learn about the state of Europe's biggest economies?
2: Well, essentially, we're going to be focusing on the PMI survey, and that's going to give us an indication as to whether the strong growth that we saw the second quarter continued in the third quarter. Euro area GDP expanded by 0.4% in the second quarter this year. That was basically double consensus. Part of that is because of a rebound in Ireland, but even without that distortion caused by Irish GDP, the economy probably would have expanded by about 0.3, which is above expectations and is certainly defying the negative forecasts or the gloomy forecasts that were put out after the sharp rise in commodity prices earlier this year.
1: Sagarika, we've just wrapped up, or we're just wrapping up rather, a very strong earnings season in Europe. But can you give us a sense of perspective on this? How good has it been when we look back at how European companies have reported?
3: It's taken a lot of market participants, both investors and sell-side strategists, by surprise. And I want to put that in context a little bit, because European companies in the last 2 years have had essentially zero profit growth. And that was underpinned by poor economic growth, both a lot of it domestically. But this year, what happened was European stocks started off the year on a really solid footing, right? You had the AI trade cracking in the US, but at that time, Europe was turning attractive because it had these, there was a new buzzword on Wall Street at the time, it was called HALO, heavy assets, low obsolescence. So suddenly the asset heavy, old economy stuff was becoming attractive. But before that could really take off, you had the US-Iran war. And that exposed a lot of European companies to the potential for higher oil prices. There were worries that European economies would tip into stagflation. So expectations had on the macro front been tempered a bit. But coming into the second quarter earnings season, analyst expectations were incredibly strong. Analysts were expecting MSCI Europe companies to post a 12% increase in profits versus a year earlier. As I said previously, after 2 years of no growth, that was already a high bar. What's been astounding is that not only have the companies met that bar, they've actually beaten it by a quite a wide margin. So they've posted 17% increase in profits, and that's the best since late 2022. Of course, the economy has been surprisingly resilient to the oil price shock. We haven't quite seen that feed through to inflation to a degree that had been feared. So that's been underpinning that. But the really big takeaway for us this season has been that, you know, the typical pattern in a year is generally that analysts start the year really bullish, and then through the year they downgrade earnings expectations. This year, it's been the opposite. Not only have they come in bullish, but they've actually raised earnings expectations for 2026 by 5%, which is really atypical. So that bodes well for further bullishness.
1: Okay. I mean, the inflation concerns, David, really are central to what things look like for the rest of the year as well. We've talked about the resilience in the European economies that we've seen so far, but given that energy prices still remain elevated, how big is the inflation risk when we're thinking about the picture for the coming months?
2: There were these fears of stagflation. We haven't had the stag, but we've had the flation. So if we look back at headline CPI in January, it was 1.7%. Commodity prices started to rise in February in anticipation of a conflict in the Middle East. And then when it actually began at the very end of February, commodity prices shot up. And the latest inflation reading is 2.9%, so well above the ECB's 2% target. And that is really what's driving the ECB's decisions right now. We expect another hike from the ECB in September, and that's universally expected by most economists and priced into the market. And really what's going to drive their decisions after that is how commodity prices are affecting inflation. And that, of course, is tied up with the outcome of the conflict in the Middle East. And no one can say with exact certainty where we're going to be at the end of the year in terms of that. But We're on track for another hike, and if this persists, we could have more tightening as the ECB worries about inflation. However, the good news is that core inflation is unlikely to rise as much. We have had some increase. Things that are particularly vulnerable to commodity prices, like airfares, have gone up. But the weakness in the labor market is unlikely to allow workers to ask for huge increases in pay that we saw after the pandemic that really boosted inflation, keeping underlying inflation pressures limited this year.
1: Indeed, so the risk of a wage price spiral not looking looming large at the moment. Sagarika, in the earnings pictures, did we hear much from companies about their inflation fears?
3: I think in terms of inflation, the sentiment from management has been really positive. They have sounded really confident on profit margins. And actually, a really key part of that, and this goes back to the AI story in the US, one of the other fundamental reasons why this bullishness toward European companies and the European stock market is that changing attitude from investors on who are the next AI winners. So that was a key focus for how are companies in Europe being able to monetize productivity, efficiency from AI. And we're seeing nascent signs of that now. Initially, in the first leg of the AI rally, it was all focused on the big spenders on AI, on developing AI. And those companies are based in the US. So Europe had been at a disadvantage then. It had underperformed US indexes because you don't have those big AI developers here. But what you do have are both sides of the other sides of that supply chain, where you've got the semiconductor parts makers that allow for AI to be deployed. But you then also have companies, and Benedict was mentioning this earlier in her snippet, you have companies like banks who have already started to show that they can monetize AI in a way that is translating into earnings growth and margin growth. And they're confident that they can defend that going forward. So that's keeping optimism alive as well.
1: What about the other asset classes? We're talking specifically about equities so far, but I mean, in terms of other European assets, are there interesting trends to be watching out for?
3: Definitely. We were looking into this theme earlier with my cross-asset colleagues, and it's quite notable, economically speaking, stocks and bonds generally behave in opposite directions. That's the fundamental rule of economics. This time around, we noticed that European stocks are rallying at the same time as there's growing bullishness on bonds. And the reason for that is that, and David mentioned this earlier as well, the economy is in a sweet spot at the moment where economic momentum is picking up from lows. So there's a Citigroup index which measures the degree to which data are coming in better than expected. And that economic momentum is the highest since March 2023. But at the same time, absolute growth figures are still trailing the US. Mm. And there is more policy certainty at the moment in Europe, or at least it's been viewed that way, versus the US. So investors are certainly bullish on stocks and bonds at the same time, which is really rare.
1: David, we're sort of belying the dismal science of economics by being so positive about the picture going ahead for the rest of the year. I just wonder what risks we should have our eyes on when we're thinking about what could derail this momentum and this resilience for the European economy.
2: Probably the biggest risk is the obvious one of commodity prices shooting higher, or much higher, again, if the conflict in the Middle East were to escalate. And beyond that, it's probably that the increase in commodity prices that's driving up headline inflation, if that starts to appear more strongly in underlying inflation, even though the labor market is weaker than it was several years ago, because that would probably cause the ECB to tighten much more aggressively than we currently think it will.
1: Okay, Zachary, the question of investors diversifying away from the US, looking for other options away from the US, has been something that's benefited Europe in the past. Is there any sign that that momentum could continue or be a theme as we're looking towards the rest of the year?
3: Absolutely. And that underpins the broadening trade that has been going on this year. So investors are looking they're looking within the US, but outside of tech. Mm. But that is also leading them to other more attractively valued stocks, which are in Asia or Europe. And again, it goes back to the economic momentum, because Europe is chock full of sectors that are very closely linked with the economic cycle. Again, banks, industrials, miners. These companies tend to do well when the economic growth is sustainable and it's resilient. That's what's drawing investors this time around. And we've seen that in the earnings picture as well. It is the miners, energy, industrials, financials, which have really contributed the the most to profit growth.
1: Okay. Sagarika Jayasinghani, who is covering EMEA equities, macro and investment strategy at Bloomberg. Thank you. And from Bloomberg Economics, David Powell, our senior euro area economist. We'll have more on those data points and the PMI surveys for France, Germany and the euro area on Bloomberg Radio this week. I'm Stephen Carroll in London. You can catch us every weekday morning for Bloomberg Daybreak Europe, beginning at 6 a.m. in London and 1 a.m. on Wall Street. Nathan?
4: 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And coming up on Bloomberg Daybreak Weekend, we'll take a closer look at the fate of the yen. I'm Nathan Hager, and this is Bloomberg.
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6: On the latest edition of the Wall Street Week podcast, Treasury yields are up even as the Fed holds pat on rate increases. Rick Rieder of BlackRock explains what the yield curve is telling us and whether investors should be concerned in the face of so much uncertainty.
7: I think the big deal is, you know, you've got a tremendous amount of fiscal that has to be financed. And I think people worry about, you know, is the Bank of Japan going to raise rate? Is the Bank of Japan going to be hawkish to support the currency? And heretofore, they've been a bit deliberate in terms of moving it. This moving in September to sort of stabilize the currency is a big deal. Intervention, you know, I've watched intervention happen over time. You need to really keep going with a lot of firepower. I would argue it's not the most durable way to get there. Markets, once they see it, they open an eye towards it, but then they need to keep seeing it. I think you got to get that policy. You got to get monetary policy to replace that. People believe that you're going to raise the rate. You're going to be hawkish when you need to be. And I think out of Japan, we need to see that. And I think, you know, I think you're going to see a move in September. Maybe they wait till December, but I think that'll be important for the markets to stabilize. The one thing I will say about Japan that's different than in the past, and U.S. Japan, it used to be, I mean, I'm managing money two decades ago, the flows between Japan and the U.S. were quite intense, obviously from a trade perspective, but also from a treasury JGB perspective. You had an awful lot that was going back and forth, domestic accounts in Japan and otherwise. It's not that large today. So anything about China has become a much bigger influence, and obviously in trade, also in from a monetary point of view in terms of from the bond side.
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14: James Athey of Marlborough Investment Management joins us now. James, thank you so much for being with us. Always great to catch up with you. What's your take on how concerning the level of yields are here, given the fact that pre-2008, this was something of the norm?
15: Lisa, that's absolutely right. I mean, clearly the policy rate is lower than it tended to be in the period leading up to the crisis. So from that perspective, you know, long end yields being as high as they are looks slightly more worrying. I think it's really a really interesting dynamic. We can't be certain why the long end has been suffering in recent days and weeks, because certainly the data has not been pressuring them higher. But, you know, often we talk about public sector borrowing crowding out the private sector, right? If a government is running large deficits, yields go up, and that crowds out private sector borrowing and investment. There's a very real chance that what we're seeing here is the opposite, where such massive hyperscaler issuance and investment, both today, tomorrow, and long into the future, is potentially crowding out the public sector, because investors look at that additional spread, look at the quality of those corporate balance sheets, look at the potential gains from AI in general, and say, do you know what? I'd rather take that risk than risk facing the US Treasury.
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4: This is Bloomberg Daybreak Weekend, our global look ahead at the top stories for investors in the coming week. I'm Nathan Hager in Washington. The persistent weakness of the yen continues to be a troubling issue for Japanese policymakers. For a closer look, let's get to the host of the Bloomberg Daybreak Asia podcast, Doug Krisner.
16: Thanks, Nathan. The yen's weakness is a problem for the U.S. as well, so much so that 2 weeks ago, the U.S. and Japan surprised markets with a coordinated effort to strengthen the yen for the first time since 1998. The problem is, since that intervention, half of the yen's gains have been wiped out. Now, several factors are weighing on Japan's currency, including the gap between Japan's ultra-low interest rates and those in the U.S. and other major economies. Now, the situation could be remedied to some extent if the Bank of Japan were to raise rates. We know that inflation in Japan has been above target for years. Now, in the week ahead, we'll get fresh price data for Japan with the GDP deflator. For a look at the dynamics, I spoke with Bloomberg News macro strategist Michael Ball. I started the conversation by asking whether the intervention was a watershed moment or whether we're making too much of this move.
17: No, I don't think we're making too much of it. I think, again, we've crept up back to this 160-ish area. And again, that seems to be the line in the sand that the market has in mind for that's where coordinated intervention, both Treasury and the MOF and the BOJ together all have to basically signal that this is where we're going to defend until we get to September or potentially October, where you could see rate hikes from the BOJ to, again, give a more fundamental story why the yen should appreciate and to change this feedback loop. It's just a negative feedback loop of weaker yen begetting weaker yen because of positioning.
16: So from the U.S. position, is Treasury Secretary Bessent looking more at what's happening in the U.S. Treasury market than he is the currency market, and he's concerned that we may see a backup in U.S. yields?
17: Yes, I think that's the primary goal here, and I think he signaled that in several ways. One, obviously, for his worry that the intervention will not only be the selling of bills, which has been up to date now how they've done it, but more on actually the long end. So again, if they didn't have access, let's say, to the FEMA kind of facility as a backstop, or they didn't have access to the international repo market, or even the repo facilities, the other ones that are available at the Fed, then they would have to sell longer end treasuries, whether the 10s or 30s, and the curve, which has already been under pressure since the July FOMC, would come under further pressure, and that would actually force the hands.
16: So you mentioned FEMA. Just to unpack that a little bit, this is a vehicle that would essentially allow Japan to borrow dollars to post U.S. treasuries essentially as a form of collateral, so they wouldn't be net sellers of U.S. treasuries, to dump that inventory into the market and run the risk of pushing U.S. yields even higher, right?
17: Exactly. And there is a limit to that amount. I think it's around $60 billion, which in a sense is a little bit small for what is needed, because let's keep in mind the initial intervention that happened last week saw about $80 billion of bill selling selling by the MOF to actually support and buy yen. So this one itself is, you know, more of a backstop. It hasn't been used yet because it's more expensive. It's about 25 basis points over what a normal repo rate would be to do something like this. But in its signaling effect, it's much larger because, again, what we may see from Bessent with, you know, the new Fed leader, Kevin Warsh, is to lift the limit there, which then would be a much bigger signaling effect. And overall, with all the other tools, the Japanese then could just have this as well as a backstop.
16: So take me back to the currency market, what this means for not only the dollar, but the Japanese yen again.
17: Yeah, exactly. And again, there's other things going on.

0: all sorts of interesting things about how clouds form, how fog forms, how wind patterns shift, and they're using drones to record these measurements. And these are these automated drones, and they just go up and they go down, and they fly out of these little bases, these little like base stations, and collecting this data then goes into these weather models, and it feeds this better understanding of this data gap that has sort of plagued weather researchers for a long time, and turning over much better modeling of that layer of atmosphere, and it's delivering real results for things that are increasingly important, like renewables, solar, and wind forecasts, which are becoming a bigger and bigger deal in our electricity grids.
1: Yeah, indeed. I mean, how widespread is this method when it comes to collecting this data, given that its importance?
0: You know, this is still pretty cutting edge stuff, but it is getting close to where it's operationalized.
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4: Coming up on Bloomberg This Weekend, President Trump ratchets up the economic pressure on Iran.
5: Pretty soon I'll be declaring the Hormuz Strait a territory of the United States.
4: But Iran is fighting back, striking more ships in the strait. Who will blink first?
6: New this morning, the Prime Minister of India laying out big economic ambitions in an Independence Day speech.
7: I want to shake up the country a bit. I also want to shake up the strength of the nation.
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6: Welcome to Bloomberg This Weekend. We're coming to you live from Bloomberg World Headquarters in New York. And what's different here? I'm Joe Matthew alongside Carol Masser. David and Christina finally got a day off.
9: Good
6: morning. What a treat to meet you here.
9: Well, it's great to see you and work with you again. And good for David and Christina to get
6: absolutely
9: some time off.
6: Yes.
9: It's been a busy summer, not a quiet
6: smack
9: one.
6: Dab in the middle of August. This is when everyone's supposed to be at the beach. There's supposed to be no news. And I hope that's the case for the two hosts of this program. By the way, Lisa Mateo is still here to keep us
9: under control.
6: But I'll tell you what, Carol, there's a lot going on. This is not your typical August.
9: I have to say, every time I come into a weekend, I think about the war that started just going into a weekend. And here we are, 6 months later?
6: Incredible.
9: And it continues.
6: Absolutely.
9: And it does feel like we're going to get into a little bit later on this maybe being a forever war. And I think it's something we need to think about. Markets, it seems like they continue to look through it on
6: absolutely
9: a lot of days.
6: And a third straight week of gains in the S&P 500 with a lot of turmoil under the surface. We're going to dig into that coming up in the next couple hours.
9: Not always an easy trade.
6: That's
9: all
6: right.
9: A very good morning, everybody. Let's get a check, though, on some of the headlines. Over to Lisa Mateo. Lisa, good morning.
10: You got it. Good morning, guys. Well, President Donald Trump, he downplayed the toll on American sailors enduring nearly 9 months at sea on the USS Abraham Lincoln. He spoke with reporters before flying to New York for an event.
5: That ship is moving right now, or very shortly, and it's being replaced with another very similar ship. No. Not nearly long enough. Thank you, everybody.
10: Concerns have escalated about mental health and supply issues aboard the aircraft carrier supporting U.S. operations against Iran. Now, according to multiple reports, the Pacific-based aircraft carrier USS George Washington has begun heading toward the Middle East as a replacement. Coming up later this hour, one of the journalists behind the reporting of the Lincoln will join us live. Well, at that event on Long Island that was attended by the president, Trump acknowledged that he's used the U.S. military, quote, a little bit more than I wanted to. He jokingly added that he would soon declare the Strait of Hormuz a territory of the United States. The president also used a rally to praise a new crime report.
5: Today I'm thrilled to announce that the FBI has just released a new uniform crime

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4: What I discovered in the 715 pages, aside from the correspondence from the former Duchess of York, Sarah Ferguson, is there's a spreadsheet in here. And I want to be clear, the review of these files took place last March of 2025, before the passage of the Epstein Files Transparency Act, when this was going to essentially be a proactive release. So there was a spreadsheet, or there is a spreadsheet in these files, and it shows that the FBI was actually told to flag certain files. And they were told that by the DOJ. The spreadsheet is titled DOJ Flag List. And there were certain items that that they flagged. And the reason it shows that it was flagged was either it contained classified information, it was a potential public figure, there was foreign government information. And then there are 16 entries that simply say POTUS. No further explanation. It's okay. Just POTUS is the reason for the flag. So it appears that early on, you know, they were essentially, you know, grabbing certain documents that they deemed to be sensitive, or there may have been legitimate reasons to redact it. I mean, I don't know what classified information could possibly be in these files, millions of pages of which were released.
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12: Thank you for joining us live on Bloomberg This Week, and I'm Lisa Mateo. Let's update you on today's top stories. An Israeli airstrike on southern Lebanon has killed 7 people. State-run national news agency said the attack targeted a home on the edge of a village in Ansar. It's one of the deadliest strikes since a truce between Israel and Hezbollah went into effect in June. A fire lit up the night sky near a port in western Yemen after an alleged Houthi strike. Yemen's international recognized government, well, army media, it said that 6 ballistic missiles were fired Friday, killing 1 person and wounding 8 others. Hawaii's Big Island bracing for a direct hit from Tropical Storm Lala. Forecasters say it will bring heavy rain that can cause destructive flooding and strong winds that can fuel wildfires. If Lala makes landfall as a hurricane, it would be the first to do so since 1871. Well, a powerful magnitude 7.7 earthquake has struck off the coast of Indonesia, killing at least 38 people. The quake, it collapsed buildings and homes and also triggered a landslide. Tsunami warning was initially issued, but it has later been lifted. And concerned residents in Bogota, Colombia, they have been bringing supplies to collection centers following the 7.4 magnitude earthquake that hit the western part of the country earlier this week. Volunteers, they sorted food and medicine and other essential items into packages to be delivered to the survivors. The earthquake has killed more than 280 people, left hundreds more missing. Joe and Carol, people pitching in to kind of help. stuff out there. Yeah, a lot of tough stories around the world right now. And that includes this next one, so let's get to it. The USS Abraham Lincoln pulled out of its naval base in San Diego 1 week before Thanksgiving, and the 5,000 sailors on board have been at sea ever since. That's more than 260 consecutive days. No port calls, no supporting

0: everything is really riding on your delivery and your performance as a service member. So everyone's afraid of that being taken away. And then your status as a veteran, your benefits, those all go away too. So the fear and the scarcity around asking for help and the consequences that could come are enough to silence people. And that is not okay.
1: Natalie, thank you so much. We really appreciate your reporting, your insight, and finding some time for us this morning. Natalie Oliveri, she is, of course, a military journalist, a Navy veteran. I have to say, my dad, his brothers were in World War II. Yeah. I've got lots of family members. Absolutely. And it just goes to, you know, respect for our military who are out there defending so much.
2: And thanks to Natalie for her service.
1: Yeah. In our next hour, we're going to talk with Bloomberg Economics, Becca Wasser. Is this a forever war? We're going to ask her.
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5: Well, Bank of America strategists are looking ahead to the midterms and its impact on markets. The team there, led by Michael Hartnett, longtime strategist at Bank of America, sees the, quote, door wide open for bulls to rip risk higher if Republicans maintain control of the Senate, citing strong earnings, a $10 trillion wealth surge in 2026, and over $1 trillion in AI capex expected in 2027. We are back with Alpine Saxon Woods chief market strategist Sarah Hunt. I want to get you to react to this note from Michael Hartnett and company. Really a lot of enthusiasm. You're really presenting the race in Texas in particular as this kind of referendum on the AI spend. He says if Republicans win, Greg Abbott wins the governor's seat once again, doors wide open to data centers without any kind of contest. Are you worried about a bubble at this point in time?
6: It's hard to say exactly that you're worried about a bubble because you've got several different things going on and they're all a lot of capex and it's all about an infrastructure situation as opposed to one thing. But it doesn't mean that you will not have some issues. I mean, I thought that there were some arguments about what was going on in Texas data centers, even absent whether or not it was going to be at Greg Abbott or not. So I think that that is a continuing conversation and I think that you're seeing much more backlash against that than you did before because of both the cost of energy and the issues around water. Although in the scheme of things, it's less water than agriculture, but you need all these things, and we are counting on this infrastructure to come through.
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18: I like rates here. I mean, as a fixed income, there is income in fixed income. There is also the ability for capital appreciation. If the economy slows down, fixed income is providing you that hedge. You know, the auction was actually fine. We look at bid to cover. We look at end user demand. Did dealers have to take it all down? That would create a lot of angst because we have a ton of debt, the U.S. government, global governments, corporates. If there wasn't demand, to meet this supply, I think then there would be angst. But right now, the auctions were fine. Interest rates have risen. But I think if you zoom out and you go back to the late 90s or the pre-Lehman time period, actually interest rates don't look particularly odd. I think they are pricing in all the supply that's coming in. They're pricing in potentially higher productivity through AI. But there is still, I would go back to, we're seeing inflows into fixed income. So there's demand for treasuries. There's demand for all the corporates. Now, at wider spreads, at higher new issue concession. So there's a price that the market is demanding for all the supply. But the demand is there at a price. And I think that's what we just have to get used to the new normal of higher interest rates.
19: Who buys our treasury securities these days?
18: It has changed in the last 10 years. It used to be foreign central banks. It used to be the Fed. And now it's what I call price-sensitive buyers, and which is why these interest rates have risen. What we call term premium, which is how much more you should get paid to extend out the curve, that has risen.
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20: Joining us live on Bloomberg This Week, and I'm Lisa Mateo. Let's update you on today's top stories. Alibaba now has the world's number one artificial intelligence model. Its open weight models have accumulated more than 3 billion global downloads in the past 6 months, surpassing Meta, Google, and its domestic peers in China. Anthropic telling prospective investors its second quarter revenue jumped at least 14-fold versus the same period a year ago. According to documents seen by Bloomberg, the company reported a preliminary revenue figure of more than $11.5 billion in its latest completed quarter. It comes as Anthropic and meets with investors ahead of its potential mega IPO. And sources tell Bloomberg Jane Street posted roughly $15 billion of losses in July, its first monthly slump in about a decade. It comes as AI-focused hedge fund situational awareness dragged down asset prices across equity markets. Jane Street invested in situational awareness and has made wrong-way bets in Asian equity markets. Big story there, Joe and Kevin.
1: Yeah, bit of a surprise there.
21: Yes. Lisa, thank you. With just 80 days until the midterm elections, that's impossible. Candidates across the political spectrum are looking for a way to harness their popularity or presence to gain a place of leadership.
1: I bet they are. David and Christina spoke to activist Rashad Robinson about his new book, From Presence to Power.
22: Great to see you. And I want to start with what's a crucial distinction in this book. So there's presence and power. And you write, when we confuse presence and power and focus on achieving the wrong one, we lose. Help us understand sort of in terms of activism, in terms of doing work, what the difference is between those two things.
23: Well, we live in this age of likes, shares, followers. And so the kind of changing a headline, getting mistaken for actually changing a set of rules, that's the difference between presence and power. And I think sometimes we can get really excited by the awareness that people sort of know about the issue. They may care. We may even see polling numbers that say, you know, the majority of Americans want sensible gun reform. But the power to actually get there is not about the polling or the awareness or the headlines. It is about sort of all the ways in which you build leverage, all the ways in which you change incentive structures, all the ways in which you build enough energy so that you can force something to happen that wouldn't otherwise happen.
24: I felt this point so deeply, and I think it's such a good point, because as someone who's covered so many protests, the thing I always say is, okay, but how are you going to do that? Yeah. What are your actions? Like standing out, yelling, changing your Instagram to a color is not going to do it. But I'm wondering if it can almost even have the opposite effect, because people who may disagree with you or people who may agree with you feel like you're overrepresented and maybe it's solved. Look, I see it everywhere. And then they don't take the action they need to.
23: 100%. You know, when we stake presence for power, you could think something has happened that hasn't actually happened. A black president, meaning that you're post-racial, right? So folks think, oh, the work is over. You know, the thing about protest as well is that some of them have just become choreography. Folks show up to a certain place at a certain time. By the end of the day, everything's cleaned up. The media cycle goes on. And no one is nervous about disappointing the communities that showed up. And so we do have to think differently, because the strategies that sort of got us into this mess, the sort of ways in which we are facing so many challenges, they're not going to be the same challenges that get us out. And I think for those that have been showing up in this moment, protesting, raising their voices in different ways, parties, they're asking a lot of times of like, why are we losing? Why haven't we won more things?
24: Is the answer accountability?
23: Well, the answer is that we've just been using the wrong strategies. The answer is that we haven't had a clear analysis around where we take the fights to. And I think that losing and recognizing that you're losing is like the first step on the way to winning. Because I think one thing that the right wing has done really effective is they've changed politics. They've made it so that everyone has a role. So people wear their red caps out in the world. If you go into
24: a tangible identity.
23: Yeah, they go into a gym. They're changing the channel to conservative media. They're doing all sorts of things to shape the environment that they live in. And a lot of times for folks who believe in social change and progress are almost whispering their beliefs, or maybe just showing up to a protest in the like most comfortable part of town, you know, on the designated day where it gets wrapped up after 3 hours and everyone goes home. But then the rest of their time, they're not wearing their energy out in the world. And so as a result, we can sometimes look like we're almost embarrassed by what we believe. We're not moving people along. And so while our opponents have been going to school board meetings and shaping the way that libraries buy books and all of these things, we have to shift that.
22: I want to talk to you about the asymmetry of power. So I think of how we've interacted over the years. Often you would be called to big meetings. You'd go to Silicon Valley and talk to big tech executives. You'd go to Hollywood, talk to big media and entertainment executives. You'd be in Washington during moments of protest or national difficulty. What did you learn from those interactions about the way in which those folks in power attained it and maintained it? How did you think about the dynamic that you had representing people who had real grievances and wanted real change with folks who'd really reached this echelon where they hadn't been thinking about that very much?
23: So I tell a lot of stories in the book about this because I think it's really important to unlock for folks what happens behind the scenes, because some of these lessons of going in and trying to push Mark Zuckerberg and Sheryl Sandberg at Facebook to do something different.
22: What you were doing.
23: And getting change is actually similar to like going into your school board meeting or going into your local library board or whatever. And, you know, one of the things I learned in those back and forth, well, first of all, my first meeting where we finally built up enough leverage to go and meet with Mark and Sheryl, after there was a lot of back and forth in the media and they had hired a PR firm to attack me and the organization, I get to Menlo Park and they want me to sign an NDA. And I was like, I'm not signing an NDA. So they give me a big badge that says NDA on it that I have to wear around the campus. But because I didn't sign that NDA, I'm actually tell real stories about what happened. And one of the things I learned was the difference between being in a dialogue and a negotiation. Your opponents want to keep you in a dialogue. They want to say, we're talking to that group. We've heard those climate activists.
24: We've heard your concerns. That's a phrase we heard a lot.
23: We've heard the women that are upset about this, and we're listening to them, and we're really concerned. When you're in a negotiation, you have leverage. Mm-hmm. You have the ability to actually move something. But knowing the difference between whether you're just in a conversation that feels good and whether or not you have the ability to actually make meaningful change is the difference between presence and power. And far too often, we can be incentivized to want to be in the room. We want to be incentivized to sort of feel like we've been shouted out or our concerns have been amplified. But those are not the same as actually moving things along.
24: But I wonder, in what you're just talking about, if there needs to be an important distinction, it seems like you address this, between forcing visibility and forcing understanding. Because I think about the gay marriage debate and how it moved the country over a relatively short period of time. Mm-hmm. It did it not by shouting, it did it by human stories, by trying to talk to people, you know, about the soul of these couples and lives. And do you think people have gotten too far away from that? I hear a lot, it's not on me to educate you. And that's completely fair, but it also might be counterproductive.
23: Yeah, you know, I write a lot about this because between 2005 and 2011, I was the head of programs at GLAAD and did a lot of work in Hollywood and in local communities. And I tell a story centered on the culture of belief. Back 2006, I remember going to places like Alabama and, you know, deep red parts of Texas and training couples to both tell their stories, but also start putting their wedding announcements in the newspaper long before marriage equality was a thing. And forcing, advocating to have newspapers accept those same-sex wedding announcements, right? Because what we knew from the research at the time is that more people, once they knew gay and lesbian couples, once where they were like around them, they're
24: they're not another. other anymore.
23: Yes, yeah. But we also saw that people weren't talking about their lives. They may come out, and then after that, they weren't having conversations with the straight people in their lives, so people weren't being invested. And so understanding from a strategic lens is like, you know, the thing that's actually going to change people's hearts and minds is folks talking about it and engage, but people are not talking about it and engage, and now you know from a strategic lens, you have to shift sort of how people are showing up. And so I do think the, like, culture of belief, of people being willing to stand up and take risks, even when they don't know what's on the other side. Because the people who were putting their same-sex wedding announcements in the newspaper in 2006 could have had their announcement in the paper on a Sunday and then show up on a Monday and be legally fired from their job for it. And so that is a risk. They could be legally ostracized. And so every social movement has been built by people willing to take deep risk. And at the same time, movements have to be thoughtful about where we're directing people's energy, right? It's not enough to just say, show up here or protest here. If you don't have a theory about sort of what are we trying to do, what's our leverage, what's our power?
1: All right, everybody, Rashad Robinson there. All right, when we come back, I'm looking forward to this. Yeah. I watched it at home. BTW.
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3: Strategists at Citigroup and Bank of America are finding that the CHIPS index is in, quote, bubble land after it rose over two standard deviations above its long-term trends in real terms. As risks develop in the AI trade, our next guest argues that early winners aren't necessarily winners forever. And early winner NVIDIA is at the center of it all. Granadilla Advisory founder and CEO Anna Rathbun joins us now. Anna, you talk about this, quote, duration mismatch between the realities of AI infrastructure and investor expectations. How do you quantify that?
5: We are looking at quarter-to-quarter numbers, and perhaps that's not the right time frame, even though that's what we're used to as equity investors. The hyperscalers and semiconductor companies are telling us, look out to 2027, 28, 29. They're issuing bonds that go all the way out to 2066. We definitely have a mismatch in expectations of when we might actually see return on some of these investments. The revenue expectations that are being promised years out, they have to be able to meet it years out. And that takes a lot of investment today in numbers that we're totally not used to, right? So I think we have to sort of adjust our expectations to be a little bit more longer-term focused than we are today.
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1: All right, welcome. Welcome back, everybody, to Bloomberg This Weekend, or BTW. I'm Carol Messer, along with Joe Matthew. Let's get to
8: what that stands for.
1: See, I can actually teach you, or we can teach you something. I'm like, wow. All right, let's bring in Lisa Matea. What do you got for us?
9: All right, so how far in advance do you guys plan vacations? Are you, like, way in advance? Are you last-minute folks? What do you think?
8: I'm not way in advance, but I am the type who thinks that planning the trip is actually as fun frequently as taking the trip.
9: Hey, Are you a planner?
1: They've done research on this, that it's important to plan because you get kind of a high planning it, leading up to it, and then going on it. Mm-hmm. So you have to do that. A little bit of both.
9: A little bit of both. Okay, yes. So how about this one? This is from the Wall Street Journal, okay? The mystery vacations that give you no idea where you're actually going.
8: People are buying these,
9: okay? This is on Groupon, of course. It is Groupon's mystery deals, okay?
8: Right.
9: So listen to the price of this, though. This is why. Okay, so it covers

0: And that sometimes runs counter to the military tools that they are relying on for some of their economic strategies. Here, I'm really referencing the blockade, where we have seen all of these U.S. ships at sea for months and months on end, with large discussions over, frankly, how sailors are able to maintain their mental health and their well-being. And that means that if the blockade is going to be in place for a really long time, there are going to be larger readiness issues that the U.S. military is going to need to contend with if it needs to be in support of some of these economic strategies.
1: Which leads me to ask you, in your story, you write, protracted wars tend to expand either geographically or in the number of belligerents. I mean, we've already seen other areas of the Middle East get involved in this. Does this continue to broaden in your view?
0: I think it most likely does. It doesn't necessarily mean that it broadens entirely all the time, but I think we've already seen, you know, the Red Sea start to become an area of geography. We've seen the United States fire on ships as far as the Indian Ocean in part of its blockade enforcement. So again, if the emphasis is on these economic tools, we might see the blockade go further and further out of the Middle East to try and get after, you know, Iranian oil traversing around the globe. So there's an opportunity for expansion, but I mean, not to be too gloom and doom, even though that is my charge, you know, if you look at the history of world wars, this is often how they start. They expand slowly and then all of a sudden.
2: Well, the references to history here in the Vietnam War in this essay are really important.
1: You know, this is something we talked about early. Like, does this become a world war? I mean, China, you know, I think about the role of China, the relationship China has with Iran. Like, how do you guys talk about that a lot? Should the government, is the government potentially thinking that this is where it goes? U.S. allies thinking where it goes?
0: I think everyone's worried about it, but I think, you know, right now there is this commitment to try and keep it as contained as possible. And I think you mentioned China. I don't think China wants to join the fray in any form. That said, China is reportedly providing Iran with some materiel to continue to prosecute the conflict. But, you know, again, if we see the U.S. doubling down on economic strategies, that means that they might have to go after China in some way because they are such a strong partner to Iran. And there's an open question whether the United States wants to do that, particularly at this period of time where Donald Trump is gearing up for his upcoming meeting with Xi Jinping and wants to continue to have the level of detente that the U.S. and China have had throughout his presidency.
2: It keeps coming up, and it's going to be absolutely huge if the president decides to go there with the summit on the way. We talked about swapping out the Lincoln a little bit earlier. Becca, we've got another aircraft carrier, I believe it's the George Washington, that's on the way. But we've also seen a lot of equipment surged into the region recently. Bombers that are now being stationed in England, air-to-air refuelers. Are we preparing for something else during this lull?
0: I mean, I think there's always the emphasis on trying to prepare for what might happen. Mm-hmm. But let's think about what some of those platforms might be needed for. Those air-to-air refuelers are really necessary as the United States continues to enforce the blockade, continues to quietly guide commercial ships through the Strait of Hormuz, and they are largely doing that by air. Mm-hmm. So, you know, those aerial refuelers are needed for that. And the bombers are a rotational presence in the UK. And so in many respects, you can read this as steady state, the same way you could read the swap out of the Abraham Lincoln for the George Washington as being part of routine operations. But we are currently in a conflict. We are currently in a war. So it is really hard not to see any of these activities as some form of preparedness. But preparedness does not mean that it will happen or that there will be, you know, a big escalation. But we do continue to see the United States double down on being ready to prosecute the war if it needs to go hot again, but also continuing the blockade and continuing its efforts to escort the ships through the strait.
1: Diplomacy and concessions haven't worked. Becca, only got about 25, 30 seconds. Why should we think that they're going to work anytime soon?
0: because bombing into submission doesn't work, and that only has destabilizing effects for the Middle East, for the United States, which has lost an enormous amount of materiel, as well as for the global economy. At some point, this needs to get figured out because what's happening can't continue.
1: Her insight, unbelievable. Becca Wasser, love talking with
2: Thanks,
1: you.
2: Becca.
1: Thank you so much. We are up to date on all of this. Highly recommend everybody check out this essay. It is on the Bloomberg and at Bloomberg.com.
2: That's right. A surprise from the world's most valuable company, NVIDIA, revealing a major stake in SpaceX. We've got that in a deep dive into the markets next on Bloomberg.
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10: James Athey of Marlborough Investment Management joins us now. James, thank you so much for being with us. Always great to catch up with you. What's your take on how concerning the level of yields are here, given the fact that pre-2008, this was something of the norm?
11: Lisa, that's absolutely right. I mean, clearly the policy rate is lower than it tended to be in the period leading up to the crisis. So from that perspective, you know, long end yields being as high as they are looks slightly more worrying. I think it's really a really interesting dynamic. We can't be certain why the long end has been suffering in recent days and weeks, because certainly the data has not been pressuring them higher. But, you know, often we talk about public sector borrowing crowding out the private sector, right? If a government is running large deficits, yields go up, and that crowds out private sector borrowing and investment. There's a very real chance that what we're seeing here is the opposite, where such massive hyperscaler issuance and investment, both today, tomorrow, and long into the future, is potentially crowding out the public sector, because investors look at that additional spread, look at the quality of those corporate balance sheets, look at the potential gains from AI in general, and say, do you know what? I'd rather take that risk than risk facing the U.S. Treasury.
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20: One big thing is what's known as the boundary layer. This is the layer of atmosphere that's closest to the ground. And, you know, this is a poorly observed layer of the atmosphere. And, you know, these commercial weather firms say that collecting more data in this layer of atmosphere can tell them all sorts of interesting things about how clouds form, how fog forms, how wind patterns shift. And they're using drones to record these measurements. And these are these automated drones, and they go up and they go down, and they fly out of these little bases, these little like base stations. And collecting this data then goes into these weather models, and it feeds this better understanding of this data gap that has sort of plagued weather researchers for a long time, and turning over much better modeling of that layer of atmosphere, and it's delivering real results for things that are increasingly important, like renewables, solar, and wind forecasts, which are becoming a bigger and bigger deal in our electricity grids.
19: Yeah, indeed. I mean, how widespread is this method when it comes to collecting this data, given that its importance? You

0: work out so well the last time. So maybe I'll say temporary. Okay. But we just don't see the Fed needing to make a big move in September.
1: Boy, Amanda, you look too young to be a Jimi Hendrix fan. Purple Haze, I thought we were riffing here. Thanks for being with us on Bloomberg on this third stone from the sun. Two of New York's biggest sports teams are splitting up. We've got that next. Huh. Alongside Carol Masser, I'm Joe Matthew. 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
5: Well, Bank of America strategists are looking ahead to the midterms and its impact on markets. The team there, led by Michael Hartnett, longtime strategist at Bank of America, sees the, quote, door wide open for bulls to rip risk higher if Republicans maintain control of the Senate, citing strong earnings, a $10 trillion wealth surge in 2026, and over $1 trillion in AI capex expected in 2027. We are back with Alpine Saxon Woods chief market strategist Sarah Hunt. I want to get you to react to this note from Michael Hartnett and company. Really a lot of enthusiasm. You're really presenting the race in Texas in particular as this kind of referendum on the AI spend. He says if Republicans win, Greg Abbott wins the governor's seat once again, doors wide open to data centers without any kind of contest. Are you worried about a bubble at this point in time?
6: It's hard to say exactly that you're worried about a bubble because you've got several different things going on and they're all a lot of capex and it's all about an infrastructure situation as opposed to one thing. But it doesn't mean that you will not have some issues. I mean, I thought that there were some arguments about what was going on in Texas data centers, even absent whether or not it was going to be at Greg Abbott or not. So I think that that is a continuing conversation and I think that you're seeing much more backlash against that than you did before because of both the cost of energy and the issues around water. Although in the scheme of things, it's less water than agriculture, but you need all these things, and we are counting on this infrastructure to come through.
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1: Welcome back to Bloomberg This Weekend. I'm Joe Matthew alongside Carol Masser, businessman and venture capitalist Josh Kushner, and former Disney CEO Bob Iger. You heard about this. You're talking about
8: Big story this
1: getting
8: week.
1: Getting into sports business, teaming up to buy the Lakers, the LA Lakers, for a record-breaking $12.5 billion. That is the highest ever price for a sports team.
8: These prices are expensive. He likes the Clippers, too, or he liked it. So it's interesting
1: maybe
8: to
1: not
8: see.
1: Anymore.
8: Not anymore. He's got a new, there's a new team in time.
1: Yeah.
8: Well, the pair had been looking to acquire an NBA expansion team in Las Vegas, but pivoted to the Lakers and current majority stakeholder Mark Walter. For more on this, we turn to Randall about this a lot this week. This was a deal that got done so quickly, a hefty price. You talked to Bob Iger.

0: about this a lot this week. This was a deal that got done so quickly, a hefty price. You talked to Bob Iger.
1: Tell me. And at some point, a little birdie or an intermediary suggested or told Bob Iger and Josh Kushner, hey, you should go look at the Lakers. And sure enough, that had to be on Saturday or Sunday. The Madison Square Garden Knicks Corporation, and then there will be a separate Rangers business. What's expected to happen is this is going to extract value. This is going to figure out the difference between the Knicks business and the Rangers business. The Madison Square Garden Knicks Corporation, and then there will be a separate Rangers business. What's expected to happen is this is going to extract value. This is going to figure out the difference between the Knicks business and the Rangers business, even 15% of the team.
2: Enter Jeff Bezos.
0: Yeah, I know.
2: Not to be left out of this game, as Randall reports, Fenway Sports Group.

0: even 15% of the team.
1: Enter Jeff Bezos.
2: Yeah, I know.
1: Not to be left out of this game, as Randall reports. Fenway Sports Group from beautiful Boston selling a minority stake in Liverpool. So he's got 30% of the team or the franchise, Randall. Is this...
3: delivered next day.
1: Yeah, by drone.
0: The Madison Square Garden Knicks Corporation, and then there will be a separate Rangers business. What's expected to happen is this is going to extract value. This is going to figure out the difference between the Knicks business and the Rangers business, even 15% of the team.
1: Enter Jeff Bezos.
2: Yeah, I know.
1: Not to be left out of this game, as Randall reports. Fenway Sports Group from beautiful Boston selling a minority stake in Liverpool. So he's got 30% of the team or the franchise, Randall. Is this...
3: delivered next day.
1: Yeah, by drone.
0: And so the fact that this is, you know, a 30% stake shows, I think there's some interest, but the fact, I don't think he's going to be involved on the day-to-day. This is something I think that is very small in his world.
1: From beautiful Boston selling a minority stake in Liverpool. So he's got 30% of the team or the franchise, Randall. Is this...
3: delivered next day.
1: Yeah, by drone.
0: And so the fact that this is, you know, a 30% stake shows, I think there's some interest, but the fact, I don't think he's going to be involved on the day-to-day. This is something I think that is very small in his world.
2: Randall, and I'm curious what you guys are hearing, that... the interest in sports teams kind of resilient to AI, artificial intelligence, as we think about in a world where we don't know, feel like a lot's going to be impacted.
0: Your experience now customized. Does the arena or does your app say, welcome back, Carol? We'd love to have you eat the barbecue chicken. You had it last time. Like, sort of those customized experiences is what I expect. Now, long term...
4: the headlines just keep coming out yesterday.
0: And so the fact that this is... you know, a 30% stake shows, I think there's some interest, but the fact, I don't think he's going to be involved on the day-to-day. This is something I think that is very small in his world.
2: And I'm curious what you guys are hearing, that the interest in sports teams kind of resilient to AI, artificial intelligence, as we think about in a world where we don't know, feel like a lot's going to be impacted.
0: Your experience now customized. Does the arena or does your app say, welcome back, Carol? We'd love to have you eat the barbecue chicken. You had it last time. Like, sort of those customized experiences is what I expect. Now, long term...
4: the headlines just keep coming out yesterday.
0: Your experience now customized. Does the arena or does your app say, welcome back, Carol? We'd love to have you eat the barbecue chicken. You had it last time. Like, sort of those customized experiences is what I expect. Now, long term...
4: The headlines just keep coming out yesterday.
0: So I don't need any news to break for the next week or so. Everybody just settle down and let's get ready for the NFL season.
2: I think we wanted you to come in studio, and Tim Stanovec, my co-host, during the week, and he was like, I think you message.
4: The headline just keep coming out yesterday.
0: So I don't need any news to break for the next week or so. Everybody just settle down and let's get ready for the NFL season.
2: I think we wanted you to come in studio, and Tim Stanovec, my co-host, during the week, and he was like, I think you messaged
1: me. Coolest cucumber at Bloomberg News. You got this.
2: We talked about this purchase of the Lakers, and he came in wearing a jersey. We were blown away. Yeah.
0: He came in. So I don't need any news to break for the next week or so. Everybody just settle down and let's get ready for the NFL season.
2: I think we wanted you to come in studio, and Tim Stanovec, my co-host, during the week, and he was like, I think you messaged me.
1: Coolest cucumber at Bloomberg News. You got this.
2: We talked about this purchase of the Lakers, and he came in wearing a jersey. We were blown away. Yeah. He came in.
1: Coolest cucumber at Bloomberg News. You got this.
2: We talked about this purchase of the Lakers, and he came in wearing a jersey. We were blown away. Yeah. He came in.
1: How is that possible? We've got much more for you here on the only weekend show that matters.
2: Do stay
1: Uber
2: here.
1: This weekend. How is that possible? We've got much more for you here on the only weekend show that matters.
2: Do stay
1: Uber
2: here.
1: This weekend. How is that possible? We've got much more for you here on the only weekend show that matters.
2: Do stay
1: Uber
2: here.
1: This weekend.
5: On or on.
6: Pretty soon I'll be declaring the Hormuz Strait a territory of the United States.
5: But Iran is fighting back, striking more ships in the strait. Hoop on Iran.
6: Pretty soon I'll be declaring the Hormuz Strait, a territory of the United States.
5: But Iran is fighting back, striking more ships in the strait.
7: I also want to shake up the strength of the nation.
1: His plans for AI, tech, and banking.
5: Plus, Bloomberg goes up close with an autonomous...
7: I also want to shake up the strength of the nation.
1: His plans for AI, tech, and banking.
5: Plus, Bloomberg goes up close with an autonomous...
7: I also want to shake up the strength of the nation.
1: His plans for AI, tech, and banking.
5: Plus, Bloomberg goes up close with an autonomous drone swarm.
8: It's very futuristic and highly unreliable tech at the moment.
5: What it means for the future of warfare and human involvement in picking targets. Drone swarm.
8: It's very futuristic and highly unreliable tech at the moment.
5: What it means for the future of warfare and human involvement in picking targets.
1: Welcome to Bloomberg This Weekend. We are fully caffeinated now and coming to you live from Bloomberg World Headquarters in New York. We let the other two go on vacation, and thanks to Christina Ruffini and David Gura for letting us sit in their chair. I'm Joe Matthew, alongside the lovely and talented Carol Masser.
2: Back at you, and also Lisa Mateo. Folks, it is Saturday, August 15th, and we want to get a check on some of the top headlines on this weekend and on this Saturday. Over to you, Lisa.
9: You got it. Let's start with breaking news out of Virginia State University. This is after a shooting.
2: It is Saturday, August 15th, and we want to get a check on some of the top headlines on this weekend and on this Saturday. Over to you, Lisa.
9: You got it. Let's start with breaking news out of Virginia State University. This is after a shoot. Investigation does continue, but a heavy police presence remains on campus. One person is in critical condition. We'll keep you updated on that. In other news, President Donald Trump downplayed the toll of American sailors enduring nearly 9 months at sea on the USS Abraham Lincoln. He spoke to reporters before flying to New York for an event.
10: Thank you, everybody.
9: Concerns have escalated about mental health and supply issues aboard the aircraft carrier supporting U.S. operations against Iran. According to multiple reports, the Pacific-based aircraft carrier USS George Washington has begun heading toward the Middle East as a replacement. At that event on Long Island that was attended by the president, Trump acknowledged that he's used the U.S. military, quote, a little bit more than I wanted to. He jokingly added that he would soon declare the Strait of Hormuz territory of the United States. The president also used the rally to praise a new crime report. Pacific-based aircraft carrier USS George Washington has begun heading toward the Middle East as a replacement. At that event on Long Island that was attended by the president, Trump acknowledged that he's used the U.S. military, quote, a little bit more than I wanted to. He jokingly added that he would soon declare the Strait of Hormuz territory of the United States. The president also used the rally to praise a new crime report.
10: Today I'm thrilled to announce that the FBI has just released a new uniform crime report showing that in 2025, we achieved the single largest reduction in violent crime in American history.
9: Well, in other news, the lawyers for Luigi Mangione are looking to dismiss the New York State murder case against him, citing double jeopardy. It comes after the 28-year-old admitted he killed UnitedHealthcare CEO Brian Thompson in 2024. He also changed his plea to guilty to two federal stalking charges, one of jeopardy. It comes after the 28-year-old admitted he killed UnitedHealthcare CEO Brian Thompson in 2024. He also changed his plea to guilty to two federal stalking charges, one of for years of severe pain from a broken back and obstacles in dealing with the healthcare system. And the Manhattan District Attorney's Office, they say it has no intention of dropping the state case with a trial for years of severe pain from a broken back and obstacles in dealing with the healthcare system. And the Manhattan District Attorney's Office, they say it has no intention of dropping the state case with a trial scheduled to start on September 8th. Joe and Carol, over to you.
2: Well, President Trump and senior White House officials are doubling down on economic pressure for years of severe pain from a broken back and obstacles in dealing with the healthcare system. And the Manhattan District Attorney's Office, they say it has no intention of dropping the state case with a trial scheduled to start on September 8th. Joe and Carol, over to you. Well, President Trump and senior White House officials are doubling down on economic pressure.
10: Being very badly defeated. Pretty soon, I'll be declaring the Hormuz Strait
6: a territory of the United
1: States. Canada is not going to be the 51st state. Will Hormuz be?
11: Well, you know, there's also Greenland, Venezuela, gas prices that Americans are feeling at the pump now. Nor was he concerned if the war went on beyond the midterms. So despite deep, deep concerns among Republicans with 11 weeks gas prices that Americans are feeling at the pump now, nor was he concerned if the war went on beyond the midterms. So despite deep, deep concerns among Republicans with 11 weeks to go before the congressional elections, Trump seems to think that everything's fine and we're now going to gas prices that Americans are feeling at the pump now. Nor was he concerned if the war went on beyond the midterms. So despite deep, deep concerns among Republicans with 11 weeks to go before the congressional elections, Trump seems to think that everything's fine and we're now going to

0: Susie Wiles to do that, but she doesn't seem to be.
1: Yeah.
0: And the idea seems to be let Trump be Trump. Mm-hmm. So it's a very, you know, very fluid situation. And that's, you know, what was happening now. The military campaign against Iran is not forcing Iran to capitulate or give up their nuclear program or anything. As Susie Wiles said, to do that, but she doesn't seem to be.
1: Yeah.
0: And the idea seems to be let Trump be Trump. Mm-hmm. So it's a very, you know, very fluid situation. And that's, you know, what was happening now. The military campaign against Iran is not forcing Iran to capitulate or give up their nuclear program or anything. As a very fluid situation, and that's, you know, what was happening now. The military campaign against Iran is not forcing Iran to capitulate or give up their nuclear program or anything. As from, you know, it could be something that Trump thought, well, if I can't do it with bombs, I'll do it with money, which would be sort of on brand for him. But we don't know where the idea came from.
2: Hey, Wendy, just to wrap
0: from, you know, it could be something that Trump thought, well, if I can't do it with bombs, I'll do it with money, which would be sort of on brand for him. But we don't know where the idea came from.
2: Hey, Wendy, just to wrap up, we were all talking on Friday about what U.S. Treasury Secretary Scott Bessin said in terms of some extreme economic measures against Iran. Just heads up, as we look at the new week, are we expecting some up? We were all talking on Friday about what U.S. Treasury Secretary Scott Bessin said in terms of some extreme economic measures against Iran. Just heads up, as we look at the new week, are we expecting some for it? Hey, Wendy, always appreciate it. Wendy Benjaminson, she is senior DC editor here at Bloomberg News, just talking about the war in Iran.
1: Yeah.
2: For it. Hey, Wendy, always appreciate it. Wendy Benjaminson, she is senior DC editor here at Bloomberg News, just talking about the war in Iran.
1: Yeah.

0: Can you imagine that was a year ago, Denver? This is the war the president was going to end on day one, and some are wondering if it will last longer than the war with Iran. What do you think?
1: I think it will. I mean, if you're looking at this, what's interesting is so funny, Joe, I was in Odessa in a bunker. And the August 15th, one-year anniversary today of the Putin-Trump summit in Anchorage was only 10 weeks after Operation Spiderweb. And I think a lot of people failed to actually put that together, is that Trump gave Putin a lot of legitimacy after what a lot of people thought with Operation Spiderweb was really the first 10 weeks after Operation Spiderweb. And I think a lot of people failed to actually put that together, is that Trump gave Putin a lot of legitimacy after what a lot of people thought with Operation Spiderweb was really the first, seeing what's happening with what's going on with Russia, specifically their economy, and what Ukraine can do with drones 10 weeks after Operation Spiderweb. And I think a lot of people failed to actually put that together, is that Trump gave Putin a lot of legitimacy after what a lot of people thought with Operation Spiderweb was really the first, seeing what's happening with what's going on with Russia, specifically their economy, and what Ukraine can do with drones. So it's incredible to me that a lot of people might have expected something to come out of this summit. But if we look at past performance as indicative of future performance, Trump, even up to that time in August 15th, hadn't done real seeing what's happening with what's going on with Russia, specifically their economy, and what Ukraine can do with drones. So it's incredible to me that a lot of people might have expected something to come out of this summit. But if we look at past performance as indicative of future performance, Trump, even up to that time in August 15th, hadn't done really anything against Putin except lip service. And again, when you're a year on, we're in the same exact position. We got a stalemate, really, with drone warfare between Ukraine and Russia. And people can try to on each side.
2: President Trump is certainly critical of President Putin as well. What is your read in terms of
1: anything against Putin except lip service? And again, when you're a year on, we're in the same exact position. We got a stalemate, really, with drone warfare between Ukraine and Russia. And people can try to on each side.
2: President Trump is certainly critical of President Putin as well. What is your read in terms of how President Trump really sees President Putin? Is it friend or foe?
1: I think it depends on what, and I hate to be so blunt on this, Carol, I think it actually depends on the financial incentive.
2: President Trump is certainly critical of President Putin as well. What is your read in terms of how President Trump really sees President Putin? Is it friend or foe?
1: I think it depends on what, and I hate to be so blunt on this, Carol, I think it actually depends on the financial incentive that Trump has at that particular time. If you look at Ukraine now, and you see sort of a thawing or a warming with Trump and Zelensky or Trump and Ukraine, or you don't see quite as harsh rhetoric. When you're looking at drone warfare, you see a major portion of Trump's family is invested in drone programs. If you're looking at Power Us, if you're looking at Usual Machines, you're looking at extent
0: officer, which brings us to a story that caught our attention this week. Congressman, the White House out with a memo around heightening cyber attacks against our adversaries abroad by actually tapping private enterprise. I'm looking at the presidential memoranda right now, expanding capabilities to combat transnational cyber-enabled crime. Private enterprise. I'm looking at the presidential memoranda right now, expanding capabilities to combat transnational cyber-enabled crime. We're going on the offense. Denver, is the U.S. currently engaged in cyber wars that the public has not seen?
1: Well, not only was I...
0: We're going on the offense. Denver, is the U.S. currently engaged in cyber wars that the public has not seen?
1: Well, not only was I...
0: We're going on the offense. Denver, is the U.S. currently engaged in cyber wars that the public has not seen?
1: Well, not only was I... Operations. But of course, we've engaged in offensive cyber operations at some time in our past, right, Joe and Carol? I think what we're seeing right now, though, it's one of the most dangerous things I've ever seen because operations. But of course, we've engaged in offensive cyber operations at some time in our past, right, Joe and Carol? I think what we're seeing right now, though, it's one of the most dangerous things I've ever seen, because with the DOJ and DHS in charge, instead of the intelligence community doing deconfliction against state actors, I would humbly submit you're seeing leaders that are woefully unprepared. If you're looking at Mark Wayne Mullen and Blanche, woefully unprepared for this type of mission to allow literally digital letters of mark for a corporation. Please submit, you're seeing leaders that are woofully unprepared. If you're looking at Mark Wayne Mullen and Blanche, woefully unprepared for this type of mission to allow literally digital letters of mark for corporations, conspiracy theories of stolen elections and foreign entities.

You're saying, hey, if you're rich, you're going to do a lot better than everybody else in the U.S. I think that would be a pretty powerful messaging statement for anybody running against Trump or anybody that is who's attached to him. That's, I mean, you're saying, hey, if you're rich, you're going to do a lot better than everybody else in the U.S. I think that would be a pretty powerful messaging statement for anybody running against Trump or anybody that is who's attached to him. That's, I mean, that's how I think a lot of people would view it. Mm. I mean, already, if you look at Congress, I was there. I was on the Financial Services Committee. People can look at, there's no way I'm doing stock trading or anything like that if I'm in Congress. And that's how I think a lot of people would view it. Mm. I mean, already, if you look at Congress, I was there. I was on the Financial Services Committee. People can look at, there's no way I'm doing stock trading or anything like that if I'm in Congress. To me, that was just, it's hard to explain, Joe and Carol. It felt so grotesque to me. And that's how I think a lot of people would view it. Mm. I mean, already, if you look at Congress, I was there. I was on the Financial Services Committee. People can look at, there's no way I'm doing stock trading or anything like that if I'm in Congress. To me, that was just, it's hard to explain, Joe and Carol. It felt so grotesque to me with the knowledge that I had on the Financial Services Committee that I would leverage that, right, to make myself more wealthy, right? And I think what you're looking at right now is companies are going to, to me, that was just, it's hard to explain, Joe and Carol. It felt so grotesque to me with the knowledge that I had on the Financial Services Committee that I would leverage that, right, to make myself more wealthy, right? And I think what you're looking at right now is companies are going to earn $1,000 to get Truth Social posts first so they can engage in trading at speed to maximize what they're making based on $1,000 to get Truth Social posts first so they can engage in trading at speed to maximize what they're making based on

0: So you're subscribing, so right, Denver?
1: What's that, buddy?
0: You're subscribing, right?
1: Yeah, I've already got. Oh, yeah. I mean, I'm all over, man.
0: I'm kidding.
1: I'm spending $1 million a day.
0: Yeah, right. Well, it's interesting, too, Carol, because if you look, we follow the Truth Social. It's maybe one out of 50 might actually be market moving. There was a lot of AI splashing around last night. Denver, it's great to have you. His debut on Bloomberg this weekend. Well, it's interesting, too, Carol, because if you look, we follow the Truth Social. It's maybe one out of 50 might actually be market moving. There was a lot of AI splashing around last night. Denver, it's great to have you. His debut on Bloomberg this weekend. It's
2: what
0: kind
2: a treat.
0: Of you to get up this morning, and thank you for talking with us. Former Congressman Denver Riggleman. He does run a distillery now, too. Silverback Distillery. The man, he's a renaissance man.
2: I love it. He's got his hands in a lot of different things. It's fascinating.
0: The future of war. Well, it's interesting, too, Carol, because if you look, we follow the Truth Social. It's maybe one out of 50 might actually be market moving. There was a lot of AI splashing around last night. Denver, it's great to have you. His debut on Bloomberg this weekend. It's
2: what
0: kind
2: a treat.
0: Of you to get up this morning, and thank you for talking with us. Former Congressman Denver Riggleman. He does run a distillery now, too. Silverback Distillery. The man, he's a renaissance man.
2: I love it. He's got his hands in a lot of different things. It's fascinating.
0: The future of war attacks with human oversight. Well, at least for now.
3: There's a leader drone that has the brain, and then it's got its three followers that you can use as your munitions to send.

0: If you're with us on Bloomberg Radio, we were showing video from a Pentagon test of drone attacks with human oversight. Well, at least for now.
1: There's a leader drone, has the brain, and then it's got its three followers that you can use as your munitions to send.

0: If you're with us on Bloomberg Radio, we were showing video from a Pentagon test of drone swarms earlier this year. Troops have a remote and the drones take over, Carol, from there.
1: What could go wrong?
0: Yeah.
1: Bloomberg News cybersecurity and tech reporter Katrina Manson visited a farm.
0: If you're with us on Bloomberg Radio, we were showing video from a Pentagon test of drone swarms earlier this year. Troops have a remote and the drones take over, Carol, from there.
1: What could go wrong?
0: Yeah.
1: Bloomberg News cybersecurity and tech reporter Katrina Manson visited a farm in Maryland to get a firsthand look at how these swarms work. I started by asking her what she saw.
2: Well, we drew up at this farm in Maryland. So imagine a field of young green corn. But the thing that immediately catches your eye is there's a Cold War era tank in the middle of it. And at the other end, there's a khaki tent and an operator. Yeah, and you instantly get that buzzing sound, which for any of your viewers who have been following the war in Ukraine, that is the haunting sound.

0: So red chalk then exploded on the side of this tank.
1: To simulate
0: that they were on target and that the five drones were talking to each other. And
1: here's a tank.
0: Is centrally controlled and given a precise GPS coordinate exactly. And they're extraordinary feats of, imagine synchronized swimming.
1: Right.
0: Everyone is pre-programmed to do exactly the same thing. The technology about drone swarms has been hard. The

0: launched at the beginning of this year called SwarmForge. So the company I visited, Auterion, and 26 others are competing now in the third heat in September. Mm-hmm. The drone was sent out to look in what is called a boundary boxed area for target. Launched at the beginning of this year called SwarmForge. So the company I visited, Auterion, and 26 others are competing now in the third heat in September. Mm-hmm. The drone was sent out to look in what is called a boundary boxed area for targets for military vehicles. And it was supposed to distinguish between military and non-military civilian vehicles. Mm-hmm. Instead, what happened, it's for military vehicles, and it was supposed to distinguish between military and non-military civilian vehicles. Mm-hmm. Instead, what happened is the AI on those drones started looking in the car park, far away from where they were supposed to be looking, and found white Chevy trucks, civilian, mm-hmm. and suggest is the AI on those drones started looking in the car park, far away from where they were supposed to be looking, and found white Chevy trucks, civilian, mm-hmm. and suggested those as targets. Now, that's exactly not what should be happening. And so the defense official thought that what had happened is the AI has been trained previously on previous data of white Toyota. Is the AI on those drones started looking in the car park, far away from where they were supposed to be looking, and found white Chevy trucks, civilian, mm-hmm. and suggested those as targets. Now, that's exactly not what should be happening. And so the defense official thought that what had happened is the AI has been trained previously on previous data of white Toyota. And I think it's key, you know, as people are so concerned about autonomous warfare, for me it was an insight that the Defense Department is spending time distinguishing between military and civilian vehicles and not being satisfied.
1: We just have a couple minutes left.
0: And I think it's key, you know, as people are so concerned about autonomous warfare, for me it was an insight that the Defense Department is spending time distinguishing between military and civilian vehicles and not being satisfied.
1: We just have a couple minutes left, and I think about this company that you write about, Auterion. I mean, they started out doing delivery drones for Walmart, pivoted, right, when it came to the Russian invasion in Ukraine.
0: Yeah, it's a global thing. Auterion says these strikes have been used in Ukraine autonomously. The first swarms, the Pentagon is trying...
1: This company that you write about, Auterion, I mean, they started out doing delivery drones for Walmart, pivoted, right, when it came to the Russian invasion in Ukraine.
0: Yeah, it's a global thing. Auterion says these strikes have been used in Ukraine autonomously. The first swarms, the Pentagon is trying to get to, they're already experimenting with teens. They hope to get to hundreds, but obviously the US is concerned what China is able to do, what Russia is able to do.
1: Right.
0: Israel is, many of the companies actually developing this to get to, they're already experimenting with teens. They hope to get to hundreds, but obviously the US is concerned what China is able to do, what Russia is able to do.
1: Right.
0: Israel is, many of the companies actually developing this to get to, they're already experimenting with teens. They hope to get to hundreds, but obviously the US is concerned what China is able to do, what Russia is able to do.
1: Right.
0: Israel is, many of the companies actually developing this

0: policy is the commander verifies the target. That is still part of US policy. That is still the way these drones are working.
1: Today.
0: Today. But the same defense official I spoke to who explained how that process works said that policy is the commander verifies the target. That is still part of US policy. That is still the way these drones are working.
1: Today.
0: Today. But the same defense official I spoke to who explained how that process works said that
1: increasingly, you know, it's no longer just, you know, men or women confronting each other in warfare. Increasingly, you know, it's no longer just, you know, men or women confronting each other in warfare. It's increasingly technology, and we know that. And to some extent, some of that can be good in terms of limiting human casualties, or not necessarily, but but it's changing dramatically.
2: Think of the AI stories.
1: Increasingly, you know, it's no longer just, you know, men or women confronting each other in warfare. It's increasingly technology. And we know that. And to some extent, some of that can be good in terms of limiting human casualties, or not necessarily, but but it's changing dramatically.
2: Think of the AI stories.
1: Tested. Can you fully test these types of technologies to ensure that if they are making decisions on their own?
2: When they're picking out white pickup trucks in the parking lot next door, it might already be too late for that story.
1: All of this stuff is only as good as the data you put into it.
2: Unbelievable.
1: Just saying. Anyway, Katrina Manson, she's a killer around here.
2: Reminding us we work with the smartest people.
1: It's increasingly technology. And we know that. And to some extent, some of that can be good in terms of limiting human casualties, or not necessarily, but but it's changing dramatically.
2: Think of the AI stories.
1: Tested. Can you fully test these types of technologies to ensure that if they are making decisions on their own?
2: When they're picking out white pickup trucks in the parking lot next door, it might already be too late for that story.
1: All of this stuff is only as good as the data you put into it.
2: Unbelievable.
1: Just saying. Anyway, Katrina Manson, she's a killer around here.
2: Reminding us we work with the smartest people in the world.
1: Yeah, we really do.
2: Great.
1: Speaking of smart people, let's get a check on some of the top headlines on this Saturday. We're back over to Lisa Mateo. Lisa.
3: You got it, guys. And let's start overseas. And this is the death toll after an Israeli airstrike on southern...
1: Tested. Can you fully test these types of technologies to ensure that if they are making decisions on their own...
2: When they're picking out white pickup trucks in the parking lot next door, it might already be too late for that story.
1: All of this stuff is only as good as the data you put into it.
2: Unbelievable.
1: Just saying. Anyway, Katrina Manson, she's a killer around here.
2: Reminding us we work with the smartest people in the world.
1: Yeah, we really do.
2: Great.
1: Speaking of smart people, let's get a check on some of the top headlines on this Saturday. We're back over to Lisa Mateo. Lisa.
3: You got it, guys. And let's start overseas. And this is the death toll after an Israeli airstrike on southern Lebanon. It continues to rise. Now 11 people have been killed. State-run national news agency had said the attack targeted the home of the edge of the village in Ansar. It's one of the deadliest strikes since a truce between Israel and Hezbollah went into effect in June. Hawaii's Big Island bracing for a direct hit from Tropical Storm Lala. Forecasters say it'll bring heavy rain that can cause destructive flooding and strong winds that can even fuel wildfires. Now, if Lala makes landfall as a hurricane, it would be the first to do so since 1871. And a powerful magnitude 7.7 earthquake has struck off the coast of Indonesia, killing at least 38 people. The quake had collapsed buildings and homes. It also triggered a landslide. A tsunami warning, it was initially issued but later lifted. India's Prime Minister Narendra Modi promised to reach out to younger citizens after widespread student protests. And he renewed his pledge to make the country a developed nation within 2 decades.
4: In the coming 7 to 8 years, India will be starting 5 7 to 8 semiconductor plants. By 2047, India envisions having 100 gigawatt nuclear power. In this decade, we aim to start 5 new nuclear reactors.
3: Well, Modi's comments, they came during a speech to mark the anniversary of India's independence from British rule in 1947. Joe and Carol, over to you.
2: Thank you so much. International relief is pouring in to help the victims from the earthquake in Colombia. What is still needed? The impact on coffee prices is a big part of this here in the U.S. It's Bloomberg This Weekend.

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2: Technology is embedded in every aspect of our lives, and that revolution is playing out in real time. 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

for joining us live on Bloomberg This Week, and I'm Lisa Mateo. Let's update you on today's top stories. Alibaba now has the world's number one artificial intelligence model. Its open-weight models have accumulated more than 3 billion global

0: destroyed. Chair of the National Fire Chiefs Council, Phil Garrigan, says the last 48 hours have stretched services.
1: There were times when we struggled to be able to provide the resources that fire and rescue services required. We would want to see kind of investments to ensure that the capability, we've got the right people in the right place at the right time to deal with a foreseeable threat. This is the new normal for the fire and rescue service.
0: The Prime Minister says it's been the hardest summer for British farming in a generation as he outlined support for the sector in England. £65 million of funding will be given to help them cope with the dry weather. Meanwhile, Andy Burnham's described the death of a former Cambridge professor as a tragedy and a moment for reflection. Jason Arday denied plagiarism allegations. Indonesia has been rocked by two earthquakes just hours apart. At least 38 people were killed in the first quake. An expert says the relatively low number of casualties in two train derailments shows how well modern carriages are designed. Two people were seriously hurt when a train came off the tracks near Lewes in East Sussex, but no one needed hospital treatment following a derailment in Wickford in Essex yesterday. Heat's being looked at as a possible cause. Professor of Intelligent Transport Systems Phil Blythe says the railways must adjust.
2: The new rolling stock, they are designed to cope with quite extremes of derailment and the like. And that's really encouraging. But at the end of the day, we've got to make sure that our infrastructure can remain resilient to these extremes of climate change.
0: A stage version of the movie musical The Greatest Showman will open in London's West End next year. The 2017 film was inspired by the life of P.T. Barnum. That's the latest. I'm Faye Rowlands.
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6: Well, Bank of America strategists are looking ahead to the midterms and its impact on markets. The team there, led by Michael Harnett, longtime strategist at Bank of America, sees the, quote, door wide open for bulls to rip risk higher if Republicans maintain control of the Senate, citing strong earnings, a $10 trillion wealth surge in 2026, and over $1 trillion in AI capex expected in 2027. We are back with Alpine Saxon Woods chief market strategist Sarah Hunt. I want to get you to react to this note from Michael Harnett and company. Really a lot of enthusiasm. You're really presenting the race in Texas in particular is this kind of referendum on the AI spend. He says if Republicans win, Greg Abbott wins the governor's seat once again, doors wide open to data centers without any kind of contest. Are you worried about a bubble at this point?
7: It's hard to say exactly that you're worried about a bubble because you've got several different things going on and they're all a lot of capex and it's all about an infrastructure situation as opposed to one thing. But it doesn't mean that you will not have some issues. I mean, I thought that there were some arguments about what was going on in Texas data centers, even absent whether or not it was going to be at Greg Abbott or not. So I think that that is a continuing conversation and I think that you're seeing much more backlash against that than you did before because of both the cost of energy and the issues around water. Although in the scheme of things, it's less water than agriculture, but you need all these things, and we are counting on this infrastructure to come through.
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11: On the latest edition of the Wall Street Week podcast, Treasury yields are up even as the Fed holds pat on rate increases. Rick Rieder of BlackRock explains what the yield curve is telling us and whether investors should be concerned in the face of so much uncertainty.
12: I think the big deal is, you know, you've got a tremendous amount of fiscal that has to be financed. And I think people worry about, you know, is the Bank of Japan going to raise rate? Is the Bank of Japan going to be hawkish to support the currency? And heretofore, they've been a bit deliberate in terms of moving it. This moving in September to sort of stabilize the currency is a big deal. Intervention, you know, I've watched intervention happen over time. You need to really keep going with a lot of firepower. I would argue it's not the most durable way to get there. Markets, once they see it, they open an eye towards it, but then they need to keep seeing it. I think you got to get that policy. You got to get monetary policy to a place that people believe that you're going to raise the rate, you're going to be hawkish when you need to be. And I think out of Japan, we need to see that. And I think you're going to see a move in September. Maybe they wait till December, but I think that'll be important for the markets to stabilize. The one thing I will say about Japan that's different than in the past, and U.S. Japan, it used to be, I mean, I'm managing money two decades ago, the flows between Japan and the U.S. were quite intense, obviously from a trade perspective, but also from a treasury JGB perspective. You had an awful lot that was going back and forth, domestic accounts in Japan and otherwise. It's not that large today. So think about China has become a much bigger influence, and obviously in trade, also in from a monetary point of view in terms of from the bond side.
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16: You don't ever worry about like the amount of material being scraped, there being AI generated versions of yours. 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
15: You're asking the wrong question. 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
14: From Bloomberg Weekend, this is the Michelle Hussein Show. I'm Michelle Hussein. It's now more than 30 years since a group came together in Los Angeles who went on to become known all over the world as the Black Eyed Peas. For that entire time, they've had the same frontman, Will.i.am, who was raised by a single mother, and in fact, it is with her that his long and deep journey into music began. Because when he was 14, she bought him a boombox. And by 17, he had a record deal. Since then, he has won multiple Grammys, and he's produced other artists too. But what I think is really intriguing about him, certainly compared to many others in the creative industries, is his attitude not only to technology, but to AI. Essentially, he wants to be at the forefront of that change. He's founded his own tech company, FYI.ai. He teaches a college class on AI, and he believes in the capacity and the power of these tools to assist human creativity. We met in Cannes, where he was on a European tour with the Peas, and I was curious where he would put the boundaries on AI, set the parameters, if you like, to a world which many other creatives see as a threat to their rights, image, voice, ultimately livelihoods. So here's what happened when I sat down with Will.i.am. Thank you for taking the time.
15: Oh, no, thank you.
16: I know you're in the middle of your tour.
15: You know, it's like summer vacation.
16: But it must take quite a lot out of you, no? The travel, the...
15: No, it's not work at all.
16: Well, that's great to know.
15: The club,
16: okay,
15: the
16: club. You look great. Is everyone happy? All right, okay. So, thank you for fitting us in.
15: Oh, thank you.
16: You are an incredibly busy man. And you have these parallel careers, not just music, which everyone probably knows you best for, but tech with your own company.

0: been so unusual, like, you know, your peers, your community, an incredible achievement. How did it feel?
1: So there's this guy by the name of Stephen Gordy. Stephen Gordy's dad is Barry Gordy. And he and I went to school together. So one day I come to school, I'm like, remember that tape deck when I used to make my little tapes?
0: Yep.
1: I come to school, I'm like, yo, give this to your dad. I want to get a record deal. And he was like, I can't give my dad your demo. I was like, come on, Stephen. And so when I finally got a record deal, just 2 years later, I eventually signed Stephen to my label, Red Foo from LMFAO. Party Rock is in the house tonight. Anyway, so one day we were sitting at the Grammys with Stephen, his dad, Barry Gordy, and then myself. And Barry Gordy's like, I want to thank you so much for believing in my son and signing him to your label. I'm like, yo, Barry, when we were in ninth grade, I tried to give my demo to Stephen to give to you. And I grew up with his son and then signed his son to my label.
0: How did he react when you said that to him?
1: Oh, he told me, yeah, Stephen told me that, you know, but we were at the Grammy, so the conversation quickly changed. But it just goes to show, like, look into your dream, go to the settings, and figure out how that dream actually is operating. And then reverse engineered it. You know how you could prompt GPT or Anthropic, and then out comes an image? You could prompt it, like, you get the right prompt. Life is the same way. You could prompt your life. And prompting your life is not words, it's people. The way you put the words together to get the prompt, the results, it's the people you put in your life to get the results.
0: Is this what you're pouring into the course you're teaching
1: at
0: Arizona State? Because I know you've said that the course is called Your Agentic Self.
1: The Agentic Self.
0: And so obviously there's a link to AI in that. But I think you've said that through that course, you've found where the love is. Obviously a reference to one of your most famous songs.
1: That was a stage in my life when it was the scariest stage in my life. What do I mean by that? I was scared as all hell preparing for that stage of teaching. But then also, play on word stage, that was the scariest stage in my life because I've never done that before. Like we would have rehearsals and I would like not come out. People would be like, where's Will? I would be like, oh, I'll be there. And I'll call my mom. She's like, and how many people out there waiting? I'm like, mine's like seven people out there waiting for me. And I'm like, my heart's beating fast. I don't like when my heart beats fast because then it triggers angst. She's like, what are you so nervous about? I'm like, what's going to happen if there's a smarty pants, somebody that's an expert?
0: She's like, okay, sitting in the front
1: row. What would happen if you're at a concert and somebody is really good? Are you going to give them the mic? I'm like, yeah. You're supposed to share the stage, right? I'm like, yeah. You're like, well, that's what you do in class. And so from there, I realized that I should write my course like a song. I have my opening monologue, what's wrong with the world, mama? People living like they ain't got no mamas. I put out the problem. And then the course is when I open up the class for questions on my monologue. And then the second verse is the second hour. And then we do the chorus again. And the third verse is a closing. I feel the weight of the world on my shoulder as I get older, y'all people. If there was a song that I wrote and produced that should reflect how I teach the course, it will be Words of Love, because Words of Love is about asking questions. And then searching for that, to answers to that question. Because Words of Love is just a question song. When humanity goes wrong, people go to that song. So I'm like, oh, shucks, I've done some version of this. So, Words of Love is how I teach the course. Agentic Self is telling people to ask, who are you in this new world that we live in? And how much of you are you going to give to the machine? What do you hold sacred?
0: More from my conversation with Will.i.am coming up. I'm Michelle Hussein, and this is Bloomberg.
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7: One big thing is what's known as the boundary layer. This is the layer of atmosphere that's closest to the ground. And, you know, this is a poorly observed layer of the atmosphere. And, you know, these commercial weather firms say that collecting more data in this layer of atmosphere can tell them all sorts of interesting things about how clouds form, how fog forms, how wind patterns shift. And they're using drones to record these measurements. And these are these automated drones, and they just go up and they go down and they fly out of these little bases, these little like base stations. And collecting this data then goes into these weather models, and it feeds better understanding of this data gap that has sort of plagued weather researchers for a long time, and it's turning over much better modeling of that layer of atmosphere, and it's delivering real results for things that are increasingly important, like renewables, solar, and wind forecasts, which are becoming a bigger and bigger deal in our electricity grids.
6: Yeah, indeed. I mean, how widespread is this method when it comes to collecting this data, given that its importance?
7: You know, this is still pretty cutting edge stuff, but it is getting close to where it's operationalized.
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12: Now, returning to the markets, European stocks stand to benefit from a broader bull market as gains are no longer reliant on a narrow group of AI enablers or just the banks. That's the view of UBS strategists, who expect roughly 18% earnings per share growth this year, and it's a stark contrast to the previous 3 years. The firm's head of European equity and global derivative strategy, Jerry Fowler, I'm pleased to say, joins us in the studio this Friday morning. Jerry, great to have you back, as always. So first of all, why is Europe having this rare bout of optimism? And more importantly, perhaps, is it going to last?
13: Yeah, so it's interesting. I mean, we have if you're talking about equity strategists like myself, we're top of the market in our expectations that the Stock 600 gets to 690 by the end of the year. But the reason we got there is because really, and to some extent unusually, we're listening to the stock analysts a bit more because they have been very bullish. So we had an internal conversation where just analyst after analyst was saying their companies were doing better and better. And really, that's what the US has been seeing for the last decade or so, that the stock market doesn't necessarily reflect the economy. You can look at growth and you can look at inflation and all these macro indicators, and you can come to some macro conclusions. But the reality is the biggest companies in Europe are doing very, very well. So what are the biggest companies in Europe? I mean, financials and industrials are now nearly half of the market. So, you know, they're doing very well. It's partly because of AI. And in fact, the revisions for the companies that are supporting the AI CapEx were actually, the revisions were twice as fast in this earnings season as they were in the previous two, when they were very strong anyway. So that is definitely a contributor. But we're seeing, you know, earnings growth growth coming through in lots of other areas. Energy and materials has definitely helped a lot this year. That may be a bit of a one-off. Financials still doing very well. Obviously, you've got defense spending beneficiaries. You've got fiscal spending beneficiaries, all of which are starting to do very well. So there's just a lot going on in Europe that adds up to really quite significant improvement this year compared to previous years.
12: Yeah, you said 690. Just for context, the stock 600 today at 65904.
13: Yeah, getting there. Yeah, getting there quite quickly. So it's another 4 or 5% to the end of the year. And that's roughly the same as what we're expecting in the US, another 4 or 5% to the end of the year.
14: Are there weak points, though, in terms of the sectors? The financial industrial is doing well, but are there sectors that you

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3: I'm Michelle Hussein, and you're listening to some highlights of the Michelle Hussein Show podcast on Bloomberg Radio. 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
4: There's never been a container to put your data in up until your own personal agent. You have a house, right? Mm-hmm. You don't share it with your neighbors. You wouldn't buy a house that didn't have its own restroom. So why are you sharing your AI with everybody else?
3: But you have one of those platforms yourself, right? FYI.ai.
4: And your data is yours.
3: Okay, so the protection of data is important.
4: Yeah, we can't go into your account and be like, hey, can you go into get? We can't do that. Your data is your data. Your agent is your agent. And we believe that's like, I have my immune system. I got my digestive system. These are things that are ours. Shouldn't your AI system be just as much yours as your other systems are?
3: But then what about AI and music? Because you're an investor in AI companies, including even one of the ones that's been in its own like legal battles with some of the record labels. And so I wonder where you draw the line in that. Like, do you worry about the volume of music nowadays, which is totally AI generated?
4: Yeah, not everything. I come from hip hop. And if you heard a song like Pump It, I sampled that from Dick Dale, Misery Lou. And then I wrote my song on top of that. I reinforced the drums. So for me to have like a hyper-criticism on AI that samples everything, when I sampled a lot of things to make my songs, that would be hypocritical. AI is just like the world's biggest sampler. It sampled everything. Whether it's books, language, I think it's not the technology that you should be like, hey, what's going on there? It's the business model.
3: When people, including like colleagues of yours in the industry, other high-profile figures say AI is an assault on human creativity, you don't agree?
4: No, not at all. Because you're boxing creativity to how an industry told you you should create. Before the record industry, what was a song? What was everybody singing in 1226, 1326? What was the village freaking melody?
3: There would have been something.
4: No, but what was it?
3: I have no idea.
4: Okay, in 1526, after the printing press, the first industry, which is publishing, 1449 came the printing press. And from there, we got our heroes like Bach and Beethoven. They were the superstars of that industry. And from 1526, 1626, 1726, 18, 400 freaking years of the printing press. No record industry. And the way that music was spread out was printing music so that conductors could conduct, and violins were sold, violas were sold, basilicas were built. No amplifiers, just amphitheaters. And then the record industry came. You know what people said about the record industry? What do you mean? You're going to bring the song into the house, no orchestra? We've been here before. But what came because of the record player? The record industry. And you're assuming that AI is supposed to mimic the recording. No, it's not. It's supposed to create a new industry. New types of experiences are supposed to come, not just recordings. Recordings are for the record industry. You're supposed to use AI to dream up the new experience. It's just right now, what's the first thing they can think of? Well, let's do recordings. This is where creators are supposed to be like, oh, this is the new playing field?
3: Do you mean like it's almost like a call to action for better creativity or?
4: It cannot outpace my creativity. It's not imagining. It's a regurgitation of imaginations. So people are afraid like, oh my gosh, it's gonna what? It's gonna mimic? It's gonna reproduce what's already been produced? I believe that critical thinking and like rinsing out your imagination and being purposeful are AI-proof, you know, pathways to be of service. Music will always be. And even in AI, with this onslaught of like, how much songs do AI produce every single year? Every single week, every single month, every single quarter, every single year. There's more AI music than human-made music. There's more AI on the internet. The internet way it used to be is not the way it is now. There's just as many, if not more, bots online than there are people. So this means live events, Broadway theater, real performance.

0: garments, when I say real, I'm talking about human sweat, human rinse out, is going to be the most sought after, valuable form of entertainment. At least that's what I hope. Because damn, the machine is freaking amazing. But humans are even more amazing. It's no longer going to be about good. It's going to be about values. It's going to be like, what's precious? AI is great. It's fast. But human, like, sweat, we got to value that just as much.
1: You don't ever worry about, like, the amount of material being scraped, or your voice or your likeness, there being AI-generated versions of yours. You can accept that.
0: No. You're asking the wrong question. The question you should ask, are you worried that you don't own your voice? Do you worry that there's no likeness and essence industry? You know, I have a credit card. 100 years ago, this didn't exist. 50 years ago, American Express didn't exist the way it exists right now. There wasn't digits and this freaking little chip. That didn't exist. So what is the equivalent of that for my essence and likeness? So everybody, not just musicians, every single person needs to own their data, their essence, their likeness. There needs to be industries. You got to use your imagination and push to have industries to protect people in this new realm that we're in. Here's another thing too. One thing you said about AI music, humans need their own file. Right now, AI music and AI video shares the same MP3, MP4 file as humans. That ain't right. It takes AI seconds to make something, and it's valued the same. Why is that? Why should that? Why should an MP3 that an AI made be valued the same fraction of a penny than somebody's song that took them weeks and weeks and weeks and weeks and months? But how can you validate human sweat to make something? That means we need a lived experience file. Like, drummers are gonna drum with the freaking watch, and they're gonna have biometrics that is connected to that file. That biometrics is connected and connected to the location and time and perspiration. And so when that file is up on a DSP, it should be worth more than an MP3 file. Who's to say that an AI song is worth the same as a human song? In order to do that, human files need to be sacred to human creation. And let AI keep MP3s and waves and AIFFs.
1: So that's an argument for better labeling. It's like clear, so that
0: labeling,
1: we all know
0: business
1: what
0: model,
1: we're getting.
0: Let AI be AI. But what if I just want to go in a studio with humans and create? Is it going to be the same file? And why should it? Why should it be the same file? And why should it be worth the same? It should be worth more. Give more incentives for people to create human-made stuff. And let AI be AI. That's great. You need something that differentiates it from the other stuff. And that file, I call it the POL, the proof of life file. So this song, .POL. Right now on DSPs, it's where's the love .wave or where's the love .mp3 or mp4 on YouTube. We need a where's the love .POL because that has human biometrics connected to it and a location and a timestamp on a ledger, and it should be worth more than just compute output.
1: I remember when Where's the Love came out. It was a couple of months after the Iraq War.
0: We wrote it after 9/11. And then, the song came out a couple of months after the Iraq War, you're right.
1: And today, like, how do you feel about this moment when there's another war that the U.S. has been involved in the Middle East? Have you been thinking about the song again in that context? Or when it's part of your tour and your performances today, do you think people are putting that lens on it in 2026?
0: Yeah, you could use that for any time there's human error. It's a prescription for, like, reflection every time there's human error. We could

0: seeing where's the love to ourselves to make sure we're on the right path.
1: And what do you think of when you perform it now? Do you think of then or the present moment?
0: Oh, no, no. We think of the present. We reflect on the things that are happening in the world. It's what keeps us grounded in the work that we do in the community. My foundation is rooted in the words that we believe in and where's love. I Am Angel Foundation is rooted in that, so that folks and communities that have been neglected have pathways to success.
1: Well, finally, what gives you the most joy today? Is it making music or is it the teaching and the being part of, like, imparting everything you're passionate about to a younger generation?
0: The thing that gives me the most joy is moments like when I ideated on the POL. I'm like, wait, that don't exist.
1: And we should have it.
0: And pushing my mind to, like, dream up the undreamt. Like, and landing on some version of, like, wait, I love that. I love creating at high speed, not regurgitating what I used to do.
1: And is your mom going to let you keep on the tracks you're on, or is she going to push you to break new ground and do something even bigger?
0: Oh, no, she's always like, and what you going to do next? She's always like, I love our banters.
1: What are you going to do next?
0: I'm going to teach for the next 20 years. I'm going to do that. I want to, I've done The Voice for like almost 15 years. And I think there's like there's a show that can exist from my teaching that feels like The Voice, that feels like The Apprentice, that's purpose-based. It's like pushing folks, encouraging folks, mentoring folks to supercharge their imagination to go out and solve the world's problems with the agent that they built. Would love to make a show like that.
1: I look forward to seeing it.
0: Yeah.
1: Thank you so much.
0: Thank you.
1: Thank you, Will. Take care.
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7: What I discovered in the 715 pages, aside from the correspondence from the former Duchess of York, Sarah Ferguson, is there's a spreadsheet in here. And I want to be clear, the review of these files took place last March of 2025, before the passage of the Epstein Files Transparency Act, when this was going to essentially be a proactive release. So there was a spreadsheet, or there is a spreadsheet in these files, and it shows that the FBI was actually told to flag certain files. And they were told that by the DOJ. The spreadsheet is titled DOJ Flag List. And there were certain items that that they flagged. And the reason it shows that it was flagged was either it contained classified information, it was a potential public figure, there was foreign government information. And then there are 16 entries that simply say POTUS. No further explanation. It's okay. Just POTUS is the reason for the flag. So it appears that early on, you know, they were essentially, you know, grabbing certain documents that they deemed to be sensitive, or there may have been legitimate reasons to redact it. I mean, I don't know what classified information could possibly be in these files,

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17: Strategists at Citigroup and Bank of America are finding that the CHIPS index is in, quote, bubble land after it rose over two standard deviations above its long-term trends in real terms. As risks develop in the AI trade, our next guest argues that early winners aren't necessarily winners forever. An early winner, NVIDIA, is at the center of it all. Granadilla Advisory founder and CEO Anna Rathbun joins us now. Anna, you talk about this, quote, duration mismatch between the realities of AI infrastructure and investor expectations. How do you quantify that?
18: We are looking at quarter-to-quarter numbers, and perhaps that's not the right time frame, even though that's what we're used to as equity investors. The hyperscalers and semiconductor companies are telling us, look out to 2027, 28, 29. They're issuing bonds that go all the way out to 2066. We definitely have a mismatch in expectations of when we might actually see return on some of these investments. The revenue expectations that are being promised years out, they have to be able to meet it years out. And that takes a lot of investment today in numbers that we're totally not used to, right? So I think we have to sort of adjust our expectations to be a little bit more longer-term focused than we are today.
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21: Hey there, you're listening to The Deal with Alex Rodriguez and Jason Kelly on Bloomberg Radio. I'm Jason Kelly, and today you're hearing a section from our conversation with Andy Campion, the chairman and CEO of Unrivaled Sports. Andy, great to have you with us. We have both been chomping at the bit for this conversation, so I'm going to defer to my partner for the first question.
22: Well, thank you, Jason. Andy, great to have you. And you've had an extraordinary career. I mean, going back to your UCLA days when you got your undergrad degree and then you got your law degree. And of course, spent over 10 years at Disney before you joined our company, Nike. My question is, I'm going to start in the now and then we can work backwards. David Blitzer and Josh Harris, they come to you. Take us in the room. How do they make the pitch for get a talent like you to say, hey, we have this idea. take us in that room and why did you make that move?

0: kid on the team is rich. In fact, almost every kid on the team is not. And so what we always pushed ourselves to be was, let's be premium at every price point. Let's get more people playing sports and more people having the product they need to play it or the inspiration they need. So that's what we're pushing for at Unrivaled. We have some leagues, like Unrivaled Flag has leagues that are literally like league programs. You're signing up for your Friday Night Flag Football League. We have Cooperstown All-Star Village, which to me, some people may say, well, that seems like very premium. I look at it as, compared to what? Compared to Disneyland for a week? Or compared to sending your kid off to camp? Like, Alex, have you happened to, did you come through Cooperstown as a kid? Or have you been up to these experiences?
1: I have as an adult, but not as a kid. But I went to similar experiences like Cooper's.
0: Yeah, so our hope is that we're making it like so amazing that you go, that's the best deal. One of the concepts we have is a spring break concept. We own this thing, Rocker Bee Ranch in Texas. I know you're with the Rangers for a while too, right? So Texas likes baseball. It's 325 acres. We've built out 80. It's baseball meets country with lodging, and it's actually really low cost of participation to play there.
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6: I like rates here. I mean, as a fixed income, there is income in fixed income. There is also the ability for capital appreciation. If the economy slows down, fixed income is providing you that hedge. You know, the auction was actually fine. We look at bid to cover. We look at end user demand. Dealers have to take it all down. That would create a lot of angst because we have a ton of debt, the U.S. government, global governments, corporates. If there wasn't demand to meet this supply, I think then there would be angst. But right now, the auctions were fine. Interest rates have risen. But I think if you zoom out and you go back to the late 90s or the pre-Lehman time period, actually interest rates don't look particularly odd. I think they are pricing in all the supply that's coming in. They're pricing in potentially higher productivity through AI. But there is still, I would go back to, we're seeing inflows into fixed income. So there's demand for treasuries. There's demand for all the corporates. Now, at wider spreads, at higher new issue concession. So there's a price that the market is demanding for all the supply. But the demand is there at a price. And I think that's what we just have to get used to the new normal of higher interest rates.
7: Who buys our treasury securities these days?
6: It has changed in the last 10 years. It used to be foreign central banks. It used to be the Fed. And now it's what I call price sensitive buyers. And which is why these interest rates have risen. What we call term premium, which is how much more you should get paid to extend out the curve, that has risen.
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8: From the Sky News Centre at 4, fire crews in South Wales are attending three significant incidents as wildfires continue in the region. Senior firefighters say they're facing challenging conditions, with 43 new wildfires recorded across the UK in the last 24 hours. One's believed to have begun in Kettering this afternoon. Professor Elan Kelman from University College London says recent hot weather has also put health services under strain.
9: We need to try and ensure that the NHS does have what the staff and the patients need in order to deal with the expected heat. And that means ensuring that everyone is available, knows what to look for, has the resources that they require.
8: The Prime Minister has announced £65 million worth of funding alongside new measures to help farmers in England. It's to manage the impact of this summer's dry weather. Meanwhile, Andy Burnham's described the sudden death of Cambridge professor Jason

0: Our day as a tragedy on so many levels. He was found unresponsive yesterday, days after resigning from the Faculty of Education. The 41-year-old, who became the university's youngest black professor, had denied allegations of plagiarism. Andy Burnham's been speaking in Cornwall.
1: It's not a moment for any rushing to judgment. It's a moment for reflection, I would say. Reflecting on how things came to this. A really sad and sorry state of affairs. And I think we just all today think of Jason, his contribution and his family and friends.
0: We're told a number of people were inside a house in Belfast when it was targeted in a petrol bomb attack. Two masked men were seen in the Hatfield Street area in the early hours of Saturday. Indonesia has been rocked by two earthquakes. The latest, measuring 6.6, has struck off northern Sumatra. At least 38 people were killed in an earlier tremor. And hundreds of Bonnie Tyler fans have been watching a procession bringing the late singer's coffin home. The celebration of her life for family and friends takes place at Swansea Minster on Monday. That's the latest.
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4: James Athey of Marlborough Investment Management joins us now. James, thank you so much for being with us. Always great to catch up with you. What's your take on how concerning the level of yields are here, given the fact that pre-2008, this was something of the norm?
5: Lisa, that's absolutely right. I mean, clearly the policy rate is lower than it tended to be in the period leading up to the crisis. So from that perspective, you know, long end yields being as high as they are looks slightly more worrying. I think it's really a really interesting dynamic. We can't be certain why the long end has been suffering in recent days and weeks, because certainly the data has not been pressuring them higher. But, you know, often we talk about public sector borrowing crowding out the private sector, right? If a government is running large deficits, yields go up, and that crowds out private sector borrowing and investment. There's a very real chance that what we're seeing here is the opposite, where such massive hyperscaler issuance and investment, both today, tomorrow, and long into the future, is potentially crowding out the public sector, because investors look at that additional spread, look at the quality of those corporate balance sheets, look at the potential gains from AI in general, and say, do you know what? I'd rather take that risk than risk facing the US Treasury.
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17: We had picked out SAP, Workday, Shopify, and ServiceNow as four vendors that are, you know, best in class in their own category of what they do. And we said, you know, these kinds of workflows are critical for an enterprise, and it's not going to be easy for a large language model to disrupt them. You know, what I say doesn't matter, but at the end of the day, if somebody wants to go take them private, I think that really is the real message, that if private equity wants to spend billions of dollars taking them private, then maybe there is value for a lot of these firms out there. And that's what we saw. There's some rumor.

0: Atmosphere can tell them all sorts of interesting things about how clouds form, how fog forms, how wind patterns shift. And they're using drones to record these measurements. And these are these automated drones, and they just go up and they go down and they fly out of these little bases, these little like base stations, and collecting this data then goes into these weather models, and it feeds this better understanding of this data gap that has sort of plagued weather researchers for a long time, and it's turning over much better modeling of that layer of atmosphere, and it's delivering real results for things that are increasingly important, like renewables, solar, and wind forecasts, which are becoming a bigger and bigger deal in our electricity grids.
1: Yeah, indeed. I mean, how widespread is this method when it comes to collecting this data, given that its importance?
0: You know, this is still pretty cutting edge stuff, but it is getting close to where it's operationalized.
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1: I'm Stephen Carroll. This week on Bloomberg Daybreak Europe, James Wilcock and I spoke to Ian Steely, JP Morgan Asset Management's International CIO of Fixed Income. I started by asking him how the US CPI print shifted his focus for the Fed in September.
4: And actually, I think it was one of those data prints that probably was absolutely fine for the market. And the way I would think about it is we've had the jobs report Friday, the data inflation yesterday, and the reality is, will either of them change anyone's opinion on the FOMC? So the three dissenters, probably still think this right to hike. The rest that stayed on hold, probably this hasn't done enough to make them think it's time to hike. So for me, it looks like we're going into September at the moment. We're about the same as we went into the last meeting, about a third probability that they hike. I think what's going to be interesting, obviously, is we've got Jackson Hole. Do we hear anything from Chair Warsh on during that period? And then, of course, we've got another CPI print, and we've got another jobs report. But before the September meeting, obviously, they could change direction as well. So for now, it feels like we've just sort of got through these last kind of weeks worth of data, and probably a bit of calm can just descend over the market.
1: Until
4: something happens with oil.
5: I sense someone thinking about their holiday season there, Ian. Jackson Hole-wise, given what Kevin Warsh has sort of said about his communication style and how sort of obtuse he's been seen to have been in the market so far, are you now more interested in, say, the BOJ and other central bankers who are popping up at Jackson Hole in a few weeks' time?
4: I think actually always interested in everyone who speaks at Jackson Hole. I think actually Warsh is going to be interesting because he's obviously come in with this sort of, we've got these task force, we're going to take some time to figure this out. And the reality is the market says, hang on a moment, we don't give people time to figure things out, we want answers here and now. So I think it's going to be interesting as to how he sort of shifts the narrative around that, and maybe some more concrete views around how he sees the Fed playing out. So I think he will be interesting. Now, of course, the Bank of Japan is, as you just mentioned in your headlines, obviously we're hearing that it feels like the government's going to let them raise rates in September. I think actually what's more important is what happens after that, because we've been in this sort of hiking every 6 months. That's not been enough. So, okay, great, you go in September, but if you're not going to go again until March, really change the dynamic, and it does it change the market's view. So I think actually will be more interesting to hear from them is, do they go in September, and or are they lay the groundwork to go in September, and then actually do we see a bit of a speed up in how they normalize or policy or take rates higher? That is probably would be much more market friendly or much more favorable in the market's view, and would probably support the yen more than intervention, in my opinion.
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0: We are very big environmentalists in our company. You know, when we dig up something, we try to bury it again, you know, within weeks, not years down the road. So we've gotten some kudos from a lot of the regulatory agencies that, hey, you guys are really doing a great job. And so I'm a big conservationist. I love to hunt. I love to fish. I don't want to leave what we do in ill repair. So we've made sure that we are the type of company that people will wish that we had come rather than somebody else. So, you know, that's a very important.
1: That was Gary Evans, chairman and CEO of U.S. Antimony. We should note, we did speak to Gary just before the company released second quarter results, where it cut its full year outlook for its gross revenue amid lower antimony prices. The market cap of the company, as we went to press with this, was about $780 million.
2: Well, somebody who is at least going into mining from a reporting perspective is Pauly Mossens, a reporter for Bloomberg News. Pauly recently writing about how the president is rewriting corporate norms with this 211-mile Arctic road, the federal government granting a permit to build a road through the Alaskan wilderness. In exchange, it gets part of a mining company. Pauly, what is happening here with the road? And sort of the economic statecraft part of this, which I think investors are becoming increasingly used to.
3: It's funny to ask what is happening to the road. Well, right now, nothing, but soon, potentially everything, right? This could completely alter the way of life there, which is that people go bush plane by bush plane from village to village. To build a road in this untouched wilderness would really strongly change the way of life there, but it would also really change the mining environment there. You're going from having extremely expensive expeditions to try to prospect in very costly helicopter rides to being able to drive in and, you know, really see what's going on there, see what could be mined there, and also once the mines are actually built in, say, about a decade, to be able to just tuck, you know, get everything on tractor trailers and freight it out. That is a huge, huge difference. So right now we're at the very, very beginning stages of that, but allowing this road to potentially be built allows you to completely change the way that people live there and the way that mining is able to make money in Alaska.
4: Now, Pauly, one of the things that stood out from your story is the fact that the due diligence by the government in terms of carrying out the project was completed in less than 72 hours. And that seems a little too short, right, for a project that, as you say, is going to completely change the way that people live around that area. What could have been potentially missed given that rush to complete the due diligence?
3: Yeah, I think one of the big questions is how successful is this mining district really going to be, right? Because there's a lot of prospecting still to be done. I think something that we and the federal government, you know, still need to see is exactly how much ore is going to be able to get out of there, how profitable it will be. And also you have the big question of how much are people going to want this stuff, maybe if we're not in a huge AI boom, what does that actually look like? So that is a big part of what due diligence traditionally would be looking at, is how successful is this investment going to be on a long term, and also what does the American taxpayer necessarily get out of it?
2: I'm so glad you went there, because I'm struck by or reminded of something that Joe told us a month ago at this point, and a point that he makes a lot, Joe, and I'm going to turn it over to you for this, is that the numbers historically have been really hard to make work for some of these companies. Mining and processing rare earths is not an incredibly profitable endeavor. Especially if you don't have government support.
5: Yeah, it's just not profitable.
2: Like, think about the MP Materials story, mm-hmm. right? And the Mountain Pass mine. This company, MP Materials, got on a lot of people's radar over the last couple of years for the first time. Mm-hmm. But they operated a mine that is, they are operating a mine that has been in operation for, what, almost 100 years at this point.
5: Yeah.
2: And even in the last couple of decades, what was part of a company that went into bankruptcy, then emerged from bankruptcy, like, this is not easy work.
5: No, it's like what do they say? Squeezing blood from a rock, right? I mean, there is a reason we have not done this in the United States for a long time. Mm-hmm. There's a reason that we don't have as the president puts it, mine to magnet supply chain, right? From pulling ore out of the ground to creating the permanent magnets. I mean, with the exception of MP Materials, which you have stated does actually do this, there is no other real comp for the United States. There are some permanent magnet companies. There's some smaller ones. Novion is a well-known one. But essentially, this is not a market that exists in the United States. It is something that the United States has now decided that it needs to build. And this kind of brings us back to Polly's story, which Polly and I, full disclosure, she worked

0: she and I worked on this story together. But like one of the questions I have for you, Polly, is you have not spent your career writing about metals and mining, which also is the terrific part about working with you on this. But I am curious, what is it that brought you to this topic of Trilogy Metals and why you wanted to make this your big project for the year?
1: Yeah, I think to me, it's really the economic statecraft that we were talking about at the beginning. You know, it is inherently unusual that the federal government is taking this role and taking this stake. I think that that is something that is worth exploring, and we should all be interested in all of the deals that are being invested in, right? As taxpayers, as citizens, I think that it's important to know what the federal government is doing with the taxpayer budget. I think that we should all really be aware of not just the outcome of the deals and how they might make money in the long term, but how those deals get put together and who gets what out of those deals as they are being structured, right? Because in a deal like this, the stock pops when the deal gets announced. Whether or not people make money if this road gets built in a decade is a totally different question than what happens when the deal gets announced and when the deal gets made.
2: Our thanks to Polly Mossens, Bloomberg News investigative reporter. Joe Doe and Christina Kino joining us too for our final interview. Still ahead on Bloomberg Business Week, who is cashing in on the critical minerals boom? Quince Street's Trip Hornick joins us next to break down how companies are working with the federal government to get money. This is Bloomberg.
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9: I like REITs here. I mean, as a fixed income, there is income in fixed income. There is also the ability for capital appreciation. If the economy slows down, fixed income is providing you that hedge. You know, the auction was actually fine. We look at bid to cover. We look at end user demand. Dealers have to take it all down. That would create a lot of angst because we have a ton of debt, the U.S. government, global governments, corporates. If there wasn't demand to meet this supply, I think then there would be angst. But right now, the auctions were fine. Interest rates have risen. But I think if you zoom out and you go back to the late 90s or the pre-Lehman time period, actually interest rates don't look particularly odd. I think they are pricing in all the supply that's coming in. They're pricing in potentially higher productivity through AI. But there is still, I would go back to, we're seeing inflows into fixed income. So there's demand for treasuries. There's demand for all the corporates. Now, at wider spreads, at higher new issue concession. So there's a price that the market is demanding for all the supply. But the demand is there at a price. And I think that's what we just have to get used to the new normal of higher interest rates.
10: Who buys our treasury securities these days?
9: It has changed in the last 10 years. It used to be foreign central banks. It used to be the Fed. And now it's what I call price sensitive buyers. And which is why these interest rates have risen. What we call term premium, which is how much more you should get paid to extend out the curve, that has risen.
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6: Well, Bank of America strategists are looking ahead to the midterms and its impact on markets. The team there, led by Michael Hartnett, longtime strategist at Bank of America, sees the, quote, door wide open for bulls to rip risk higher if Republicans maintain control of the Senate, citing strong earnings, a $10 trillion wealth surge in 2026, and over $1 trillion in AI capex expected in 2027. We are back with Alpine Saxon Woods chief market strategist Sarah Hunt. Want to get you to react to this note from Michael Hartnett and company. Really a lot of enthusiasm. You're really presenting the race in Texas in particular is this kind of referendum on the AI spend. He says if Republicans win, Greg Abbott wins the governor's seat once again, doors wide open to data centers without any kind of contest. Are you worried about a bubble at this point?
7: It's hard to say exactly that you're worried about a bubble because you've got several different things going on and they're all a lot of capex and it's all about an infrastructure situation as opposed to one thing. But it doesn't mean that you will not have some issues. I mean, I thought that there were some arguments about what was going on in Texas data centers, even absent whether or not it was going to be at Greg Abbott or not. So I think that that is a continuing conversation and I think that you're seeing much more backlash against that than you did before because of both the cost of energy and the issues around water. Although in the scheme of things, it's less water than agriculture, but you need all these things, and we are counting on this infrastructure to come through.
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10: We have with us Trip Hornick. He's principal of Quinn Street Strategy. He joins us here in the Bloomberg studio. And the way that your company works, Trip, is you work as like a bridge between private companies and the U.S. government to get funding. And just last year, your firm did more than $1.4 billion in government funding and letters of intent to fund.
11: Yeah.
10: How's it going in 2026?
11: This year, we're seeing quarterly growth up over 60%. So it's been a pretty good year.
10: What percentage of your clients right now or that money is related to critical minerals and rare earths?
11: I would say that everyone's related to critical minerals, energy dominance, and things that are going to go into the defense infrastructure as a result thereof. It's the same giant picture. Where do those critical minerals go? Into the data center, into the chips, into the power grid, also into the weapons. It's all the same ecosystem.
12: Yeah, I mean, there's a lot there. And listen, I know that you're kind of across that supply chain, but I do want to hone in back to the president's summit with you. You know, the initial lead up to it, at least in the reporting that I was bringing in, was that it was going to be a bit of a nothing burger, right? A lot of people thought it'd be the president maybe puffing his chest and kind of making it clear to China, especially a month ahead of the Xi Jinping meeting that's supposed to be here in the U.S., you know, hey, we're kind of doing it our own way and we're making progress. He actually ends up making a few significant investment announcements. My question to you is, should there be concern that this is it? That we're not going to have more down the line?
11: Well, simple answer is A, thank you for having me back. Simple answer on that is no. They're all absolutely.

0: 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That's the latest. I'm Faye Rowlands.
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3: Strategists at Citigroup and Bank of America are finding that the CHIPS index is in, quote, bubble land after it rose over two standard deviations above its long-term trends in real terms. As risks develop in the AI trade, our next guest argues that early winners aren't necessarily winners forever. An early winner, NVIDIA, is at the center of it all. Granadilla Advisory founder and CEO Anna Rathbun joins us now. Anna, you talk about this, quote, duration mismatch between the realities of AI infrastructure and investor expectations. How do you quantify that?
4: We are looking at quarter to quarter numbers, and perhaps that's not the right time frame, even though that's what we're used to as equity investors. The hyperscalers and semiconductor companies are telling us, look out to 2027, 28, 29. They're issuing bonds that go all the way out to 2066. We definitely have a mismatch in expectations of when we might actually see return on some of these investments. The revenue expectations that are being promised years out, they have to be able to meet it years out. And that takes a lot of investment today in numbers that we're totally not used to, right? So I think we have to sort of adjust our expectations to be a little bit more longer-term focused than we are today.
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16: What I discovered in the 715 pages, aside from the correspondence from the former Duchess of York, Sarah Ferguson, is there's a spreadsheet in here. And I want to be clear, the review of these files took place last March of 2025, before the passage of the Epstein Files Transparency Act, when this was going to essentially be a proactive release. So there was a spreadsheet, or there is a spreadsheet in these files, and it shows that the FBI was actually told to flag certain files. And they were told that by the DOJ. The spreadsheet is titled DOJ Flag List. And there were certain items that that they flagged. And the reason it shows that it was flagged was either it contained classified information, it was a potential public figure, there was foreign government information. And then there are 16 entries that simply say POTUS. No further explanation. It's okay. Just POTUS is the reason for the flag. So it appears that early on, you know, they were essentially, you know, grabbing certain documents that they deemed to be sensitive, or there may have been legitimate reasons to redact it. I mean, I don't know what classified information could possibly be in these files, millions of pages of which were released.
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7: As I say, European stocks are struggling for direction this morning. Just a few companies reporting earnings. Goldman Sachs strategists have actually raised their earnings outlook for the region following what has been Europe's strongest earnings season since 2023. Now, for analysis, we're joined in studio by Benedict Lowe, equity derivative strategist at BNP Paribas. Good to have you back.
8: Thank you.
7: It's been momentous, actually, this earnings season here in Europe. And I wonder if you think that the momentum here in Europe can continue in the coming quarters, because I've heard it argued that, you know, autos have got competition from China, France and Germany shedding jobs, and the banks might have been supported by higher interest rates, but that could all change if they come down. You've got aging demographics, there'll be fewer people to lend to. Are you optimistic looking ahead for Europe?
8: Yes, so the 2026 story has been one of dispersion in Europe. On the one side, we've had the winners, the banks, the tech stock, and on the other side, we had the losers. Those have been consumer discretionaries and autos. Now, what we've noticed since the rebound in early August post the tech sell-off is that the laggards are starting to catch up. The autos, the real estate, the telcos, they're starting to rise. And our take is that we expect a cyclical recovery to happen. We're starting to see some signs of growth picking up, activities on the rise, and this type of environment tend to be positive for the more domestic cyclical type of stocks. So we are actually quite positive. We've called it bullish in a range, given the fact that seasonality is not positive for stocks up until the end of September, and given that a lot is in the price, but we do expect those more cyclical sectors to catch up.
9: I wonder, though, how you factor in the higher energy prices to that as well, though, because, I mean, the impact of how customers down the line or consumers down the line are going to try to parse that. We've had some money being taken out of savings, which is, generally speaking, good news in Europe, given that we are a continent of savers. But is that a concern that perhaps that sentiment could be dented down the line if we continue to see energy prices at these levels?
8: Yeah, there is a worry around the consumer, but what we have at the same time is a huge amount of capex that are done, whether on defense, even on AI in Europe, that are doing a bit of a counterpoint to those higher energy prices. So we're seeing, from a company perspective, earnings have been good, they're on the rise, they're supposed to continue to be strong. So we have those kind of two things, where it's negative for the consumer, but at a company level, they're still able to extract good margin with those capex fumes.
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11: This is a story about choke points. The closing of the Strait of Hormuz has reminded the world that, for all the flexibility of shipment by sea, geography creates a handful of points around the globe that can wreak havoc with commerce if they are cut off, which makes it all the more important that Mexico is undertaking a massive project to create an alternative to one of the world's most famous waterways. Bloomberg's Simon Hampton has the story.
12: In the Veracruz region of Mexico,

0: The alternative corridors are not open to allowing you to reroute them today. And so what we're doing is then we're assessing, and often these are customized or configured by how the customer thinks about the alternatives and thinks about risk.
1: The volume of disruption has increased astronomically, and it has laid bare the fragility of our supply chains. Over the last 6 years, the number one issue at every board is supply chain procurement. It's how are we going to navigate an increasingly volatile world, a world that we were made aware of through COVID. And so when we give you a problem, it's important that we contextualize that problem. And then once they've prioritized it, we actually help them to determine the courses of action. Some of those will be courses of action to reroute goods 5 days out.
2: So how quickly can a company going that you're working with go from identifying a risk to implementing a change in the supply chain?
1: Once you're actually in the system, once that ERP is connected and we have your suppliers loaded in the system, you can literally see an issue in real time occurring, whether it's the issues with the Houthis attacking vessels in the Red Sea, or it's a new party being added to the OFAC list.
3: Disruptions are costly for business. Houthi attacks in the Red Sea added an estimated $1 million per voyage and drove up wartime insurance by 900% at its peak. It's hoped that alternative corridors like CIIT, combined with platforms like Exeger, could help mitigate risk for global trade.
1: As the supply chains redistribute, as the supply chains start to utilize these new manufacturing capabilities, as our tariff regimes get put in place and enforced, we're going to see a period where there is going to be a premium on resilience, where there is going to be a premium on restructuring and reshoring.
3: But even with more resilience built in, Rodriguez says the world's critical corridors will remain as critical as ever.
4: The fundamental reality is these passages cannot be effectively avoided. They are shortcuts within global trade. They have been operational for many of them centuries, for Panama more than 100 years, Suez again 150 years or so. So they are there, and the issue, which is more, I would say, effective or more of a good idea, is to keep them open. You cannot allow, and that's what is tragic about the current circumstances. How did major players in Europe, the UK, France, Germany, among others, have allowed the world's most important shipping routes to be disrupted? Very simplistically, the world economy, the global economy, is, I would say, leaning on the principle of freedom of navigation across the world's shipping lanes and the world's strategic passages. And this has been, I would say, a regime or a way of doing things that have been in place for quite a while. Currently, this regime has been questioned, has been disrupted geopolitically, and that creates some problems.
3: Land corridors can also be a growth opportunity for the area they pass through. For Mexico, it hopes the CIIT can be not only a corridor, but a driver of growth for a region that has historically been among the countries most underdeveloped.
5: The real value is of all these industries coming along the corridor, establishing here and creating a, like, raw material for some other industries, semi-final products, creating all different things for not only for Mexico, for the rest of the companies along the world. So that's the main idea today of the corridor. It's not only crossing cargo, but also developing value added to the different cargo coming along.
6: So map this out 10, 20 years down the line. Where do you see this corridor and where do you see it positioned in global trade?
5: Well, 10 years, of course, I see the corridor working together with the industrial parks, the train going every day, and development zones outside the industrial parks, because as we know, the concept of industrial park is just the company establishing inside, you know, creating job, and that's all. But here, for example, the companies that are going to establish here at the corridor, they have to also benefit the community around the industrial park in order to become a really, really development pole, right? And the federal government is working together with some regulation in order to help the companies to accomplish these important objectives. In 10 years, I see the corridor, of course, with the development of specialized terminals, cars, containers, bulk, anything required, like maybe a new train line that goes straight from one port to another one, maybe in less than 3 or less than 4 hours, moving from one side to another one. And at that time, I'm expecting to be like more competitive or offering more competitiveness than we're offering now.
6: So at the start, you said you're not trying to compete with the Panama Canal, but then in 10, 20 years, could you see a position where the corridor has expanded to a point where it does compete with something like the Panama Canal?
5: Yeah, maybe at that time we can talk about a more competitive alternative.
7: Coming up, for nearly 70 years, Cuban emigres have been waiting to return and invest in their native country again. As yet another economic crisis looms, may this just be that time?
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11: 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Morgan, Priya Misra.
12: I like rates here. I mean, as a fixed income, there is income in fixed income. There is also the ability for capital appreciation. If the economy slows down, fixed income is providing you that hedge. You know, the auction was actually fine. We look at bid to cover. We look at end user demand. The dealers have to take it all down. That would create a lot of angst because we have a ton of debt. The U.S. government, global governments, corporates. If there wasn't demand to meet this supply, I think then there would be angst. But right now, the auctions were fine. Interest rates have risen. But I think if you zoom out and you go back to the late 90s or the pre-Lehman time period, actually interest rates don't look particularly odd. I think they are pricing in all the supply that's coming in. They're pricing in potentially higher productivity through AI. But there is still, I would go back to, we're seeing inflows into fixed income. So there's demand for treasuries. There's demand for all the corporates. Now, at wider spreads, at higher new issue concession. So there's a price that the market is demanding for all the supply. But the demand is there at a price. And I think that's what we just have to get used to the new normal of higher interest rates.
13: Who buys our treasury securities these days?
12: It has changed in the last 10 years. It used to be foreign central banks. It used to be the Fed. And now it's what I call price sensitive buyers. And which is why these interest rates have risen, what we call term premium, which is how much more you should get paid to extend out the curve. That has risen.
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8: James Athey of Marlborough Investment Management joins us now. James, thank you so much for being with us. Always great to catch up with you. What's your take on how concerning the level of yields are here, given the fact that pre-2008, this was something of the norm?
9: Lisa, that's absolutely right. I mean, clearly the policy rate is lower than it tended to be in the period leading up to the crisis. So from that perspective, you know, long end yields being as high as they are looks slightly more worrying. I think it's really a really interesting dynamic. We can't be certain why the long end has been suffering in recent days and weeks, because certainly the data has not been pressuring them higher. But, you know, often we talk about public sector borrowing crowding out the private sector, right? If a government is running large deficits, yields go up, and that crowds out private sector borrowing and investment. There's a very real chance that what we're seeing here is the opposite, where such massive hyperscaler issuance and investment, both today, tomorrow, and long into the future, is potentially crowding out the public sector, because investors look at that additional spread, look at the quality of those corporate balance sheets, look at the potential gains from AI in general, and say, do you know what? I'd rather take that risk than risk facing the U.S. Treasury.
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10: This is a story about hope triumphing over experience. Once again, the Cuban economy appears to be on the brink of collapse in the face of tightening U.S. economic sanctions, this time without the potential for help from the Soviet Union or Venezuela.
11: We're not investing in Cuba. It would be a loss.
12: The only way I'd live in Cuba is if the Cuban system collapses and Cuba becomes a democracy.
13: When communism falls, I would return to Cuba.
10: The section of Miami known as Little Havana is home to over half of Cuban Americans whose families fled the Castro Revolution nearly 70 years ago. And even as Havana, 200 miles to their south, struggles, many remain hopeful that things can and must change.
14: Cuba's in a lot of trouble because, unfortunately for them, it's run by a bunch of incompetent communists. And being communist is bad. Being an incompetent communist is like the worst.
10: Before the revolution in 1959, Cuba had the third largest GDP per capita in Latin America. Today, the Economic Commission for Latin America and the Caribbean estimates that the country has the lowest nominal GDP per capita in the region.
15: Because of the U.S. sanctions, they've just been starved of finance for so long. I think every sector, pretty much every sector, is open to investment.
10: Emily Morris is a research fellow at University College London.
16: There's a lot of uncertainty about Cuba right now. I won't ask you to predict what will happen, but give me a range of scenarios that might happen.
15: Okay, well, the first scenario is, I suppose, the intended scenario for the actions that have been taken by the U.S. You create such a lot of hardship that somehow the population turns against their government, or the government is forced to resign, and then you have a change of regime, and you have a new political system, and then you have the restoration of capitalism. The second scenario is that the U.S. continues to create more and more hardship, and it just the situation just gets worse and worse in Cuba. The third scenario is if you went in and took out either the president or Raul Castro, who's 95, and then somebody else would

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1: 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I'm David Westin. 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
1: On the latest edition of the Wall Street Week podcast, Treasury yields are up even as the Fed holds pat on rate increases. Rick Rieder of BlackRock explains what the yield curve is telling us and whether investors should be concerned in the face of so much uncertainty.
4: I think the big deal is, you know, you've got a tremendous amount of fiscal that has to be financed. And I think people worry about, you know, is the Bank of Japan going to raise rate? Is the Bank of Japan going to be hawkish to support the currency? And heretofore, they've been a bit deliberate in terms of moving it. This moving in September to sort of stabilize the currency is a big deal. Intervention, you know, I've watched intervention happen over time. You need to really keep going with a lot of firepower. I would argue it's not the most durable way to get there. Markets, once they see it, they open an eye towards it, but then they need to keep seeing it. I think you got to get that policy. You got to get monetary policy to a place that people believe that you're going to raise the rate, you're going to be hawkish when you need to be. And I think out of Japan, we need to see that. And I think you're going to see a move in September. Maybe they wait till December, but I think that'll be important for the markets to stabilize. The one thing I will say about Japan that's different than in the past, and U.S. Japan, it used to be, I mean, I'm managing money two decades ago, the flows between Japan and the U.S. were quite intense, obviously from a trade perspective, but also from a treasury JGB perspective. You had an awful lot that was going back and forth, domestic accounts in Japan and otherwise. It's not that large today. So think about China has become a much bigger influence, and obviously in trade, also in from a monetary point of view in terms of from the bond side.
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5: From the Sky News Centre at 6, with no significant rain forecast, the chair of the National Fire Chiefs Council says the country's still in the thick of the wildfire crisis. Homes have been destroyed in the West Midlands, with crews elsewhere tackling more major incidents despite falling temperatures. 19 homes were destroyed and others damaged in Stour Bridge. Residents are waiting to return to their properties to count the cost. Dr. Lyndon Walls among them.
6: Someone knocked at the door and said, you have to evacuate immediately because of wildfire risk. And so my wife and I sort of picked up the dog and got out.
5: The Prime Minister says the sudden death of former Cambridge professor Jason Arday is a tragedy on so many levels. He quit the university last week and denied plagiarism allegations. Author Kinhide Andrews saw him a few days ago.
7: I actually had dinner with him on Monday, and part of that was we tried to get together and support him. He came to me a year ago because this has been going on for him for 3.5 years. As soon as he became professor at Cambridge, there were those people who didn't believe that there should be a black person in that role.
5: Indonesia has been struck by a second earthquake in a matter of hours. Authorities believe 47 people have died, but that number is expected to rise. We're told a number of people were inside a house in Belfast when it was targeted in a petrol bomb attack. Two masked men were seen in the Hatfield Street area in the early hours of Saturday. Aberdeen have eased into the Scottish League Cup quarterfinals with a 3-0 win against Dundee. Ross County also progressed in their last 16 tie at Dunfermline thanks to 8-1 victory. And hundreds of Bonnie Tyler fans have burst into applause as they watched a procession bringing the singer's coffin home. The coffin made its way through the mumbles, draped in the Welsh flag and accompanied by a framed photograph of the singer. Fans threw flowers onto the hearse as it drove down Newton Road. That's the latest. I'm Faye Rowlands.
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0: it's somewhat still a shakeup and yet somewhat still the same. So then how much do we expect then will change for the PIC in the weeks and months and days moving forward?
1: In many ways, this is a very South African story because it seems like such drama. But in terms of how the PIC is run, not much will change. It invests in the top companies in the country, and it will continue to do that. You're not going to see outflows. You're not going to see dramatic change. It's not going to be a huge market story. It is probably more of a political story. But it is also likely that the issue that caused this latest drama, which was an investment into an airport back in 2013 and the involvement of various Black economic empowerment partners in that deal and how the PIC lost quite a lot of money in that process, I don't think that topic has gone away. And that, so there could yet be more to come from the PIC on that particular issue that seems to be at the heart of this latest drama.
0: And Alex, what's always interesting is that political stories in South Africa, although they might not be directly tied to, the markets are still watching, right, for the fallout and how things do play out, especially when we think about municipal elections later this year. In the bigger scheme of things, for those who are not sitting here, what is it that they should be watching for next? What is of importance to you and to investors, you think, as this story continues to evolve, which I think you and I both expect it to continue evolving?
1: I think that people will want to see stability at the PIC and a tighter control on especially its unlisted portfolio, which has performed extremely poorly, as we discussed earlier. I think that's something that everyone agrees needs to happen. You mentioned the local government elections that is coming in November. That is a big political distraction for everybody because we're expecting to see quite profound political change in the municipalities here. But in terms of the PIC and its investments into the largest companies on the continent, I don't think there's going to be a lot of change there. I think it's going to continue doing what it does. It will continue to exert its influence in AGMs and in regular briefings between the PIC and the management of those companies. And its mandate and its approach won't have changed. It wants to see change in how companies are run and who runs them, but that's not new. That's always been the PIC's role. How well it's been run is the issue. And I think that Dlamini's return will, to some degree, help us turn the next page in this story. I expect that the issue of Lanseria Airport will return and that could cause more reactions, but in terms of the rump of what the PIC does and the JSC, I expect it'll be business as usual.
0: And our thanks again to Alexander Parker. You can read his explainer on the PIC on Bloomberg Platforms now. We'll put a link to that in the show notes. 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I'm Jennifer Zabasadja. 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
4: What I discovered in the 715 pages, aside from the correspondence from the former Duchess of York, Sarah Ferguson, is there's a spreadsheet in here. And I want to be clear, the review of these files took place last March of 2025, before the passage of the Epstein Files Transparency Act, when this was going to essentially be a proactive release. So there was a spreadsheet, or there is a spreadsheet in these files, and it shows that the FBI was actually told to flag certain files. And they were told that by the DOJ. The spreadsheet is titled DOJ Flag List. And there were certain items that they flagged. And the reason it shows that it was flagged, was either it contained classified information, it was a potential public figure, there was foreign government information. And then there are 16 entries that simply say POTUS. No further explanation. It's okay. Just POTUS is the reason for the flag. So it appears that early on, you know, they were essentially, you know, grabbing certain documents that they deemed to be sensitive, or there may have been legitimate reasons to redact it. I mean, I don't know what classified information could possibly be in these files, millions of pages of which were released.
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0: have confidence that the returns are going to pick up sooner than the market thinks is likely. And mining and shipping are two examples of that latter. Mining went through its super cycle when China really opened up and everyone started selling resources to China. And naturally, human biases being what they are, this resulted in massive overinvestment by the mining companies, which resulted in terrible returns, which resulted in punishment and capital starvation until mining companies were trading 10 years ago at big discounts to what they should be valued at, discounts to book value in some cases, and the return of capital discipline and the opportunity for investors like us to get involved in the large mining companies, which had got religion again in terms of understanding capital discipline. And they've been a feature of the portfolio for a while. Obviously, the time taken to bring on a new mine is measured in years, if not decades. And again, rather like memory semis, that gives us the confidence that that picture is not going to change too quickly. And they're going to have the opportunity to sustain high returns for a while yet.
1: Okay, brilliant. Luke, thank you so much for joining us today. That was all really interesting.
0: Thank you, Marin.
1: Thanks for listening to this week's Marin Talks Money. 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You can also follow me and John on Twitter or X. I'm at MarinSW and John is John_Stepek. This episode was hosted by me, Marin Somerset Webb. It was produced by Summer Sadi and Moses Andam. Sound designed by Blake Maples, and special thanks to Luke Bridgman.
2: From the Sky News Centre at 7, a senior national fire chief is warning the scale of this year's wildfire threat is unprecedented. Crews have been dealing with major incidents in Wales, Hampshire and Stour Bridge. 43 wildfires were recorded across the country in the past 24 hours. Meanwhile, the Prime Minister has announced £65 million of funding for farmers in England to help them deal with the dry conditions. Andy Burnham insists his government is taking action.
3: More money to build reservoirs on farms going forward to deal with these water shortage issues. So a sign that we understand how difficult times are, that we want to build back that trust with the farming community, but more to come.
2: A body's been found as part of the search for British student George Smith. He went missing while hiking in Romania. Formal identification has not yet taken place. Two masked men have reportedly targeted a house in Belfast with a petrol bomb. People were inside the property in the Hatfield Street area, but no one was injured. Police say it damaged a window before the men fled towards Balfour Avenue. Indonesia's been struck by a second earthquake in a matter of hours. Authorities believe at least 47 people have died. Today marks the fifth anniversary of the Taliban's recapture of Kabul and return to power in Afghanistan. They're calling it Victory Day and are holding military parades, air displays and speeches. Women and girls are barred from taking part. Our special correspondent Alex Crawford, who's in the Afghan capital, doubts they'll be celebrating anyway.
4: Women and girls beyond the age of 12 are banned from education. They're not allowed to go into parks, they're not allowed to do sport. There's been a new edict saying that women should not leave their homes without the permission of a male relative.
2: There's still no breakthrough so far in tonight's championship game between Sheffield United and Birmingham. Earlier, Middlesbrough scored late to claim a 2-1 victory over newcomers Lincoln City. And Aberdeen beat Dundee 3-0 in the Scottish League Cup. That's the latest. I'm Faye Rowlands.
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7: Well, Bank of America strategists are looking ahead to the midterms and its impact on markets. The team there, led by Michael Hartnett, longtime strategist at Bank of America, sees the, quote, door wide open for bulls to rip risk higher if Republicans maintain control of the Senate, citing strong earnings, a $10 trillion wealth surge in 2026, and over $1 trillion in AI capex expected in 2027. We are back with Alpine Saxon Woods chief market strategist Sarah Hunt. I want to get you to react to this note from Michael Hartnett and company. Really a lot of enthusiasm. You're really presenting the race in Texas in particular. particular is this kind of referendum on the AI spend. He says if Republicans win, Greg Abbott wins the governor's seat once again, doors wide open to data centers without any kind of contest.

0: Are you worried about a bubble at this point in time?
1: It's hard to say exactly that you're worried about a bubble because you've got several different things going on and they're all a lot of capex and it's all about an infrastructure situation as opposed to one thing. But it doesn't mean that you will not have some issues. I mean, I thought that there were some arguments about what was going on in Texas data centers, even absent whether or not it was going to be at Greg Abbott or not. So I think that that is a continuing conversation and I think that you're seeing much more backlash against that than you did before because of both the cost of energy and the issues around water. Although in the scheme of things, it's less water than agriculture, but you need all these things, and we are counting on this infrastructure to come through.
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10: One big thing is what's known as the boundary layer. This is the layer of atmosphere that's closest to the ground. And, you know, this is a poorly observed layer of the atmosphere. And, you know, these commercial weather firms say that collecting more data in this layer of atmosphere can tell them all sorts of interesting things about how clouds form, how fog forms, how wind patterns shift, and they're using drones to record these measurements. And these are these automated drones, and they just go up and they go down and they fly out of these little bases, these little like base stations, and collecting this data then goes into these weather models and it feeds better understanding of this data gap that has sort of plagued weather researchers for a long time, and it's turning over much better modeling of that layer of atmosphere, and it's delivering real results for things that are increasingly important, like renewables, solar, and wind forecasts, which are becoming a bigger and bigger deal in our electricity grids.
9: Yeah, indeed. I mean, how widespread is this method when it comes to collecting this data, given that it's importance?
10: You know, this is still pretty cutting edge stuff, but it is getting close to where it's operationalized.
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14: AI is just like the world's biggest sampler. It sampled everything. Whether it's books, language, the machine is freaking amazing. But humans are even more amazing. We made the machine.
13: will.i.am, musician and technologist.
15: You don't ever worry about like the amount of material being scraped, there being AI generated versions of yours, you can accept that.
14: You're asking the wrong question. The question you should ask, are you worried that you don't own your voice? Everybody, not just musicians, every single person needs to own their data, their essence, their likeness. You gotta use your imagination and push industries to protect people in this new realm that we're in.

0: From Bloomberg Weekend, this is the Michel Hussein Show. I'm Michel Hussein. It's now more than 30 years since a group came together in Los Angeles who went on to become known all over the world as the Black Eyed Peas. For that entire time, they've had the same frontman, will.i.am, who was raised by a single mother, and in fact, it is with her that his long and deep journey into music began. Because when he was 14, she bought him a boombox. And by 17, he had a record deal. Since then, he has won multiple Grammys, and he's produced other artists too. But what I think is really intriguing about him, certainly compared to many others in the creative industries, is his attitude not only to technology, but to AI. Essentially, he wants to be at the forefront of that change. He's founded his own tech company, FYI.AI. He teaches a college class on AI, and he believes in the capacity and the power of these tools to assist human creativity. We met in Cannes, where he was on a European tour with the Peas, and I was curious where he would put the boundaries on AI, set the parameters, if you like, to a world which many other creatives see as a threat to their rights, image, voice, ultimately livelihoods. So here's what happened when I sat down with will.i.am. Thank you for taking the time.
1: Oh, no, thank you.
0: I know you're in the middle of your tour.
1: You know, it's like summer vacation.
0: But it must take quite a lot out of you, no? The travel, the...
1: No, it's not work at all.
0: Well, that's great to know.
1: The club,
0: okay,
1: the club.
0: You look great. Is everyone happy? All right, okay. So, thank you for fitting us in.
1: Oh, thank you.
0: You are an incredibly busy man. And you have these parallel careers, not just music, which everyone probably knows you best for, but tech with your own company, FYI AI, and the course you're leading at Arizona State University, which is also about AI. So there's loads for us to talk about. Can I tell you first the moment that stayed with me as I was preparing for this conversation?
1: Yeah.
0: It was watching the video for one of your songs, I'm a Bee, and you're showing the other peas a computer, but the way you're talking about it stayed with me because you're saying this artificial intelligence, this is what's going to take the peas into 3008.
1: Yeah.
0: And it was hearing you say artificial intelligence 16 years ago when not many people were thinking in those terms.
1: It's like in that video, we described an LLM. It's like you take the entire English vocabulary, you take my high notes, my low notes, and the noise, and with this artificial intelligence, you type in your lyrics and this thing produces it, sings it. So we pretty much predicted, you know, what we now know as text to music, your Udios, your Sunos of the world, your Lyrias of the world. And thank you, Professor Patrick Winston from MIT. Rest in peace. Professor Patrick Winston used to let me sit in his class from 2006, 7, 8, 9. Whenever Black Eyed Peas would tour Boston, I would go to sit in the MIT lab.
0: Right. Okay. He let you in, but you were interested enough to be there. And I'm wondering what made you so aware of the future for, you know, and with the next stage at all of that time. Are you particularly tuned into technology and its potential and its opportunity?
1: I like any type of tool, whether it's a synthesizer, a keyboard, a traditional piano. I like a drum machine. But then when I got my hands on my MacBook and Pro Tools, that's when I was transfixed. That's when I was like, wow, what is this world? And that aha is what made me like interested in AI. Like, wow, if I'm typing into the computer and out comes like images or sound, eventually I'm going to talk to the computer and the computer's going to talk back. And it's going to, in that ping pong, that banter, that brainstorm, it's going to make exactly what I have in my mind. It's kind of like magic, abracadabra.
0: And when you started making music back in your teens with a boombox, and I think your mom got for you, how did it feel then? Did it feel magical in its own way?
1: Yeah, the idea of I could record something from a radio station and then put it in a separate cassette and then loop the part that I liked and then put that in the other cassette and then get the headphones, put it in the mic, and then rap into that. Like that to me was like, wow, look, look what I can do, Ma. She's like, boy, who taught you how to do that? I'm like, I don't know.

0: think I probably saw somebody do it. It's like we didn't have the internet. Yes, I did come for those internet.
1: I was there too, so we managed. Did your mom encourage you? What was her attitude to your
0: Oh,
1: music?
0: so my mom always sends me like, I'll read a text message from my mom. She wrote me this. I gotta scroll up. I was like, I love you, mom. Thanks for designing me. Thanks for investing in me. Thanks for developing me. Thanks for believing in me and protecting me and loving me. You drip me up, and here I am. I am your Will. Not like, 'cause my name is Will, but also what she willed. She's like, as I always said to you, when there's a will, there's a way. And you are Will. Will keeps finding ways and answers. Just know I still believe in you. You have many levels to go. Keep dreaming, but never stop dreaming. So my mom is always like, oh, you think you finished? You ain't finished. So my mom is like the coach on the side, like,
1: So she's always pushing you on, right?
0: beyond. She's the one who like taught me how to like, are you here or are you still over there? Come out of that. Be here.
1: I guess some of that must come from the fact that she had a tough time in her life herself, right? When she was raising you, times were not easy.
0: Yeah, when you're in a nightmare, you dream out the nightmare. The way to get out of a nightmare is you manually, vividly change the dream. And then you have to work your way backward, how to materialize that awesome imagination that took you out of your like worry, your conundrum, your angst. And the way to get out of that angst is sometimes it's okay to have a healthy daydream. But then how do you take that dream, reverse engineer it, and make it reality?
1: Yeah. And by 17, you had a record deal. So your dreams, when you were a teenager at 17, you had a massive prize in your life, something that must have been so unusual, like, your peers, your community,
0: Yeah.
1: an incredible achievement. How did it feel?
0: So there's this guy by the name of Stephen Gordy. Stephen Gordy's dad is Barry Gordy. And he and I went to school together. So one day I come to school, I'm like, remember that tape deck when I used to make my little tapes? I come to school, I'm like, yo, give this to your dad. I want to get a record deal. And he was like, I can't give my dad your demo. I was like, come on, Stefan. And so when I finally got a record deal, just 2 years later, I eventually signed Stefan to my label, Red Foo from LMFAO. Party Rock is in the house tonight. Anyway, so one day we were sitting at the Grammys with Stefan, his dad, Barry Gordy, and then myself. And Barry Gordy's like, I want to thank you so much for believing in my son and signing him to your label. I'm like, yo, Barry, when we went in ninth grade, I tried to give my demo to Stefan to give to you. And I grew up with his son and then signed his son to my label.
1: How did he react when you said that to him?
0: Oh, he told me, yeah, Stefan told me that, but we were at the Grammy, so the conversation quickly changed. But it just goes to show, like, look into your dream, go to the settings, and figure out how that dream actually is operating. And then reverse engineered it. You know how you could prompt GPT or Anthropic and then out comes an image? You could prompt it, you could get the right prompt. Life is the same way. You could prompt your life. And prompting your life is not words, it's people. The way you put the words together to get the prompt, the results, it's the people you put in your life to get the results.
1: Is this what you're pouring into the course you're teaching at Arizona State? Because I know you've said that the course is called Your Agentic
0: The
1: Self,
0: agentic
1: the
0: self.
1: Agentic Self. And so obviously there's a link to AI in that. But I think you've said that through that course, you've found where the love is, obviously a reference to one of your most famous songs.
0: That was a stage in my life when it was the scariest stage in my life. What do I mean by that? I was scared as all hell preparing for that stage of teaching. But then also, play on word stage, that was the scariest stage in my life. Because I've never done that before. Like we would have rehearsals and I would like not come out. People would be like, where's Will? Like and I would be like, oh, I'll be there. I'll be there. And I'll call my mom. She's like, and how many people out there waiting? I'm like, mine's like seven people out there waiting for me. And I'm like, my heart's beating fast. I don't like when my heart beats fast because then it triggers angst. She's like, what are you so nervous about? I'm like, what's gonna happen if there's a smarty pants, somebody that's an expert? She's
1: Sitting
0: like,
1: in the front
0: okay,
1: row.
0: what would happen if you're at a concert and somebody is really good Are you going to give him the mic? I'm like, yeah. You're supposed to share the stage, right? I'm like, yeah. He's like, well, that's what you do in class. And so from there, I realized that I should write my course like a song. I have my opening monologue. What's wrong with the world, mama? People living like they ain't got no mamas. I put out the problem. And then the chorus is when I open up the class for questions on my monologue. And then the second verse is the second hour. And then we do the chorus again. And then the third verse is a closing. I feel the weight of the world on my shoulder as I get older, y'all people. If there is a song that I wrote and produced that should reflect how I teach the course, it will be Where's the Love, because Where's the Love is about asking questions. And then searching for that, to answers to that question. Because Where's Love is just a question song. When humanity goes wrong, people go to that song. So I'm like, oh, shucks, I've done some version of this. So Where's the Love is how I teach the course. Agentic Self is telling people to ask, who are you in this new world that we live in? And how much of you are you going to give to the machine? What do you hold sacred?
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6: We had picked out SAP, Workday, Shopify, and ServiceNow as four vendors that are, you know, best in class in their own category of what they do. And we said, you know, these kinds of workflows are critical for an enterprise, and it's not going to be easy for a large language model to disrupt them. You know, what I say doesn't matter, but at the end of the day, if somebody wants to go take them private, I think that really is the real message, that if private equity wants to spend billions of dollars taking them private, then maybe there is value for a lot of these firms out there. And that's what we saw. There's some rumor out there that these guys may be taken private. And, you know, we think if that happens, that really changes the narrative in the software landscape, which has been under pressure for the last 2 years or so.
7: And to just follow up on that, Workday shares jumped after a Reuters report that private equity firm Silver Lake is in talks to purchase the software provider. And just puts context around that, Silver Lake, in my mind, is by far the number one technology-focused private equity firm out there. Some of the smartest people. They've got a tremendous history of deal flow.
5: Anurag, if this continues to be something where they're negotiating this, and Silver Lake, as Paul mentioned, you know, a big name, sending a message, what other companies might also be, you know, being eyed for acquisitions?
6: So we had mentioned some of the others, but they're too large. And some of the, you know, ones we talked about, SAP is just too big for anybody to take private. But what it does is you just need to be honest, take care of one of them. The rest of the industry will come by.
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3: I'm Stephen Carroll. 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I started by asking her where the Fed goes now.

0: after the latest inflation print.
1: It was very much in line with expectations. What we saw in the components of that was that the underlying trend in inflation is quite stable. There are pockets of inflation pressures within that related to AI tech demand. But I think the wage growth and the labour market cooling as well, if you combine yesterday's softer CPI print with the cooling of the labour market, all of that combined would suggest there's no rush for the Fed to hike imminently. But given that, we still have the risks around the Iran tensions and energy prices are quite high. So I think today's PPI, I'd keep an eye on what's happening with diesel prices. That could be stronger. That we also have another couple of prints, important data points, before we see the September Fed. So we have another inflation print, we have another payrolls, we have Jackson Hole and some more commentary. And what I would flag is that when we saw the dissents within the FOMC, what are they pointing to? They're pointing to inflation expectations. So it's not necessarily just the data. It's also, you know, do we need to preempt this filtering through? Because we've had very high inflation for a long time. Inflation is still above target. So overall, it's probably quite finely balanced in terms of the decision in September. So I wouldn't rule it out just yet, despite the recent run of data.
2: Sri, you mentioned Jackson Hole there. A lot of ink has been spilled about Kevin Warsh's communication strategy and what exactly the market should take from it. Do you think we might get a clearer idea of exactly what he wants to achieve? And what do you think he might say?
1: Yes, I think so far he has been very consistent in refusing to give a steer to the market. And some of his communication has been a little bit circular in terms of the Fed watching the markets watching the Fed and so on. But I think this, we're not expecting anything too meaningful from Warsh himself at Jackson Hole. I would say in the run-up to that, we're listening to the broader FOMC speakers. What are they all saying? Because it is the committee vote that's important and the general view. And also, I think Jackson Hole will now become, it's a Fed event.
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7: There's never been a container to put your data in up until your own personal agent. You have a house, right? Mm-hmm. You don't share it with your neighbors. You wouldn't buy a house that didn't have its own restroom. So why are you sharing your AI with everybody else?
8: But you have one of those platforms yourself, right? FYI.ai.
7: And your data is yours.
8: Okay, so the protection of data is important.
7: Yeah, we can't go into your account and be like, hey, can you go into get? We can't do that. Your data is your data. Your agent is your agent. And we believe that's like, I have my immune system. I got my digestive system. These are things that are ours. Shouldn't your AI system be just as much yours as your other systems are?
8: But then what about AI and music? Because you're an investor in AI companies, including even one of the ones that's been in its own like legal battles with some of the record labels. And so I wonder where you draw the line in that. Like, do you worry about the volume of music nowadays, which is totally AI generated?
7: Yeah, not everything. I come from hip hop. And if you heard a song like Pump It, I sampled that from Dick Dale, Misery Lou. And then I wrote my song on top of that. I reinforced the drums. So for me to have like a hyper-criticism on AI that samples everything, when I sampled a lot of things to make my songs, that would be hypocritical. AI is just like the world's biggest sampler. It sampled everything. Whether it's books, language, I think it's not the technology that you should

0: It's not. It's supposed to create a new industry. New types of experiences are supposed to come, not just recordings. Recordings are for the record industry. You're supposed to use AI to dream up the new experience. It's just right now, what's the first thing they can think of? Well, let's do recordings. This is where creators are supposed to be like, oh, this the new playing field?
1: Do you mean like it's almost like a call to action for better creativity, or?
0: It cannot outpace my creativity. It's not imagining. It's a regurgitation of imaginations. So people are afraid like, oh my gosh, it's gonna what? It's gonna mimic? It's gonna reproduce what's already been produced? I believe that critical thinking and like rinsing out your imagination and being purposeful are AI-proof, you know, pathways to be of service. Music will always be, and even in AI, with this onslaught of like, how much songs do AI produce every single year? Every single week, every single month, every single quarter, every single year, there's more AI music than human-made music. There's more AI on the internet. The internet, the way it used to be, is not the way it is now. There's just as many, if not more, bots online than there are people. So this means live events, Broadway theater, real performance. When I say real, I'm talking about human sweat, human rinse out, is going to be the most sought after, valuable form of entertainment. At least that's what I hope. Because damn, the machine is freaking amazing. But humans are even more amazing. It's no longer going to be about good. It's going to be about values. It's going to be like, what's precious? AI is great. It's fast. But human, like, sweat, we got to value that just as much.
1: You don't ever worry about, like, the amount of material being scraped, or your voice or your likeness, there being AI-generated versions of yours. You can accept that?
0: No. You're asking the wrong question. The question you should ask, are you worried that you don't own your voice? Do you worry that there's no likeness and essence industry? You know, I have a credit card. I have a credit card. 100 years ago, this didn't exist. 50 years ago, American Express didn't exist the way it exists right now. There wasn't digits and this freaking little chip. That didn't exist. So what is the equivalent of that for my essence and likeness? So everybody, not just musicians, every single person needs to own their data, their essence, their likeness. There needs to be industries. You got to use your imagination and push to have industries to protect people in this new realm that we're in. Here's another thing too. One thing you said about AI music, humans need their own file. Right now, AI music and AI video shares the same MP3, MP4 file as humans. That ain't right. It takes AI seconds to make something, and it's valued the same. Why is that? Why should that? Why should an MP3 that an AI made be valued the same fraction of a penny than somebody's song that took them weeks and weeks and weeks and weeks and months? But how can you validate human sweat to make something? That means we need a lived experience file. Like, drummers are gonna drum with the freaking watch, and they're gonna have biometrics that is connected to that file. That biometrics is connected to the location and time and perspiration. And so when that file is up on a DSP, it should be worth more than an MP3 file. Who's to say that an AI song is worth the same as a human song? In order to do that, human files need to be sacred to human creation. And let AI keep MP3s and waves and AIFFs.
1: So that's an argument for better labeling. It's like clear so that labeling, we all know business what model, we're getting.
0: Let AI be AI. But what if I just want to go in a studio with humans and create? Is it going to be the same file? And why should it? Why should it be the same file? And why should it be worth the same? It should be worth more. Give more incentives for people to create human-made stuff. And let AI be AI. That's great. You need something that differentiates it from the other stuff. And that file, I call it the POL, the proof of life file. So this song.pol. Right now on DSPs, it's where's the love.wav or where's the love dot

0: MP3 or MP4 on YouTube. We need a where'selove.pol because that has human biometrics connected to it and a location and a timestamp on a ledger, and it should be worth more than just compute output.
1: I remember when Where Is the Love came out. It was a couple of months after the Iraq War.
0: We wrote it after 9/11. And then, the song came out a couple of months after the Iraq War. You're right.
1: And today, like, how do you feel about this moment when there's another war that the U.S. has been involved in the Middle East? Have you been thinking about the song again in that context? Or when it's part of your tour and your performances today, do you think people are putting that lens on it in 2026?
0: Yeah, you could use that for any time there's human error. It's a prescription for, like, reflection every time there's human error. We could sing Where's the Love to ourselves to make sure we're on the right path.
1: And what do you think of when you perform it now? Do you think of then or the present moment?
0: Oh, no. We think of the present. We reflect on the things that are happening in the world. It's what keeps us grounded in the work that we do in the community. My foundation is rooted in the words that we believe in and Where's Love. I Am Angel Foundation is rooted in that, so that folks and communities that have been neglected have pathways to success.
1: Well, finally, what gives you the most joy today? Is it making music or is it the teaching and the being part of, like, imparting everything you're passionate about to a younger generation?
0: The thing that gives me the most joy is moments like when I ideated on the POL. I'm like, wait, that don't exist.
1: And we should have it.
0: And pushing my mind to, like, dream up the undreamt. Like, and landing on some version of, like, wait, I love that. I love creating at high speed, not regurgitating what I used to do.
1: And is your mom going to let you keep on the tracks you're on, or is she going to push you to break new ground and do something even bigger?
0: Oh, no, she's always like, and what you going to do next? She's always like, I love our banters.
1: What are you going to do next?
0: I'm going to teach for the next 20 years. I'm going to do that. I want to, I've done The Voice for, like, almost 15 years. And I think there's, like, there's a show that can exist from my teaching that feels like The Voice, that feels like The Apprentice, that's purpose-based. It's like pushing folks, encouraging folks, mentoring folks to supercharge their imagination to go out and solve the world's problems with the agent that they built. Would love to make a show like that.
1: I look forward to seeing it.
0: Yeah.
1: Thank you so much.
0: Thank you.
1: Thank you, Will. Take care.
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6: I like rates here. I mean, as a fixed income, there is income in fixed income. There is also the ability for capital appreciation. If the economy slows down, fixed income is providing you that hedge. You know, the auction was actually fine. We look at bid to cover. We look at end user demand. Dealers have to take it all down. That would create a lot of angst.

0: changed, because we have a ton of debt, the US government, global governments, corporates. If there wasn't demand to meet this supply, I think then there would be angst. But right now, the auctions were fine. Interest rates have risen. But I think if you zoom out and you go back to the late 90s or the pre-Lehman time period, actually interest rates don't look particularly odd. I think they are pricing in all the supply that's coming in. They're pricing in potentially higher productivity through AI. But there is still, I would go back to, we're seeing inflows into fixed income. So there's demand for treasuries. There's demand for all the corporates. Now, at wider spreads, at higher new issue concession. So there's a price that the market is demanding for all the supply. But the demand is there at a price. And I think that's what we just have to get used to the new normal of higher interest rates.
1: Who buys our treasury securities these days?
0: It has changed in the last 10 years. It used to be foreign central banks. It used to be the Fed. And now it's what I call price-sensitive buyers. And which is why these interest rates have risen, what we call term premium, which is how much more you should get paid to extend out the curve. That has risen.
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14: Strategists at Citigroup and Bank of America are finding that the CHIPS index is in, quote, bubble land after it rose over 2 standard deviations above its long-term trends in real terms. As risks develop in the AI trade, our next guest argues that early winners aren't necessarily winners forever. And early winner NVIDIA is at the center of it all. Granadilla Advisory founder and CEO Anna Rathbun joins us now. Anna, you talk about this, quote, duration mismatch between the realities of AI infrastructure and investor expectations. How do you quantify that?
15: We are looking at quarter-to-quarter numbers, and perhaps that's not the right time frame, even though that's what we're used to as equity investors. The hyperscalers and semiconductor companies are telling us, look out to 2027, 28, 29. They're issuing bonds that go all the way out to 2066. We definitely have a mismatch in expectations of when we might actually see return on some of these investments. The revenue expectations that are being promised years out, they have to be able to meet it years out. And that takes a lot of investment today in numbers that we're totally not used to, right? So I think we have to sort of adjust our expectations to be a little bit more longer-term focused than we are today.
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0: building on this little thing we've started in U Sports. Meanwhile, that little thing, if you can see it, is behind me. They had acquired Cooperstown All-Star Village. And he said, would you want to help out in some way? I know you're going to leave Nike at some point. And this sounds cheesy, but you know, I love the sports references. I was like, you said U Sports, you had me at hello. Kobe once said to me, do epic things always. And I was like, do epic things with people you love and for people you care about. So let's figure this out. And so that and the program at UCLA became the two things where I went, that's the epic next era. So I do miss my friends at Nike and I'm rooting for them. But this U Sports thing has been, I mean, you may know I'm also on some boards, Paramount, Starbucks, Viore, LA 28. There's other stuff. But the thing that's been just really fulfilling because of the impact you can have has been U Sports. And I attribute it to Blitzer. They've been investing in sports for a couple decades, long-term permanent capital in sports. And then I met Josh, and Josh also, right, you know, had the same passion.
1: And so, Andy, at that point, it's a fairly nascent idea, and these are personal investments that I believe, keep me honest here, that Josh Harris and David Blitzer did, almost like a venture investment into U Sports. What was the state of it then, and what was the vision, and where does that sit now in terms of the growth of the unrivaled platform?
0: So at that time, David and Josh had acquired Cooperstown All-Star Village. Someone had brought the idea to them. They explored it with their team and decided to buy it. And then they said, well, this is pretty fascinating.
1: And sorry to interrupt you, but so Cooperstown All-Star Village, it's a host for youth baseball tournaments, right?
0: Yes.
1: Is that a good,
0: yeah,
1: program?
0: I would say, you know, Bob Iger at one point in a meeting to me when I was at Disney said something like, you know, Disneyland is where the Disney brand exists in its most sublime state. Cooperstown All-Star Village is where unrivaled sports exists in its most sublime state for sure. And I might go so far as to say, where youth sports exists in its most sublime state. You see all the fields behind me. The fields are themed and inspired by big league fields. We're hosting a new event and experience we just launched called the Ripken Nationals. Think there's the Little League World Series for Little League for club travel baseball at 12U. There wasn't anything like that, and we've now created it with tournaments around the country where you qualify to come here and compete for a national championship. Now, every week during the summer, roughly 100 teams come here. They stay in the players' village in bunks with their teammates and their coaches. No parents. I can't even get in there unless somebody sneaks me a wristband. Three meals a day. They're playing a couple games a week. It's basically camp meets baseball and baseball tournament. And we look at it as if we can inspire the kids and make it amazing, it's also memory making for the families that are here watching. That's Cooperstown All-Star Village. So David and Josh bought that. When I joined, basically what David and, you know, Josh are so good at as private equity investors, but this isn't private equity to your point. This is their personal passion and investment is sports. So it's in their family offices. But they're still good at, hey, we identify good ideas and good opportunities, and then we need people. You know, experience can be underrated. We need people with experience building experiences and brands, etc. And so when they talked to me, the idea was, we'll name it. We named it Unrivaled Sports. At the time, it was just a word, but the inspiration was create these experiences that are inclusive and premium, competitive and developmental, unrivaled experiences that we can bring to young athletes everywhere and do it across sports. So we've done it across the country now in baseball. We have over 15 destinations, and the destinations plus controlling the programming makes it an experience. So that's kind of a little bit of how it started and where we are. We've expanded into flag football. We just had the Unrivaled Flag High School Girls National Championship at our property in Canton, Ohio. Not coincidentally next to the Hall of Fame there. We thought that's kind of a cool way to bring the inspiration of what, you know, everyone before them has done to them. We're in fast pitch softball. We're a little bit in soccer and lacrosse. You know, we know some basketball people, having been a Nike guy, and Josh and David. So, you know, dot, dot, dot. It's inevitable, but we'll be in basketball as well.
1: All right. So Alex, question for you. Like, using the player lens and also the investor lens, like, how do you look at youth sports?
2: Andy, Jason and I were talking a little bit offline before you got on, and the one common denominator is all my friends, almost 100%, played Little League Baseball. Maybe they didn't play football or basketball.
0: Yeah, it's amazing, isn't it? I mean, it is America's sport.
2: The family sport, right, where everybody comes on Saturdays
0: totally.
2: And lawn chair and you can, you know, all that. I always put myself in the position of Alex, myself, the kid when I was 10. And if they said you got to pay $100 to play this tournament, I'm out. I got to go play basketball or football.
0: Yep.
2: So that's the prism I look at it from. How do you solve for an investment in the space where possibly you can discriminate against someone like me versus the social duty and also trying to run the responsibility of a profit business? How do you put your head around that?
0: It's an awesome question. And to be honest, like where you start, because you lived it, you start with like, I have empathy and I want to have positive impact. You know, I was born in Englewood, raised in Whittier, so East LA. We were broke a couple times over, but sports was the thing that bonded us. So for me, you know, I looked at it as when David talked, I was like, listen, if I'm going to get into youth sports, people like to deal in absolutes, right? They like to go, well, shouldn't it all be free? Or why is it all so expensive? Or, you know, people like to go like, well, are you guys just focused on recruiting and talent scouting and pipelines and this, that, and the other? Or are you about access? And, you know, you don't build sustainable brands like Disney or Nike by, there's no, like, you're often not making a choice between A or B. You're saying, I need to do A and B, just like you, Alex. Not every kid on the team is rich. In fact, almost every kid on the team is not. And so what we always pushed ourselves to be was, let's be premium at every price point. Let's get more people playing sports and more people having the product they need to play it or the inspiration they need. So that's what we're pushing for at Unrivaled. We have some leagues, like Unrivaled Flag has leagues that are literally like league programs. You're signing up for your Friday Night Flag Football League. We have Cooperstown All-Star Village, which to me, some people may say, well, that seems like very premium. I look at it as, compared to what? Compared to Disneyland for a week? Or compared to sending your kid off to camp? Like, Alex, have you happened to, did you come through Cooperstown as a kid? Or have you been up to these experiences?
2: I have as an adult, but not as a kid. But I went to similar experiences like Cooper's.
0: Yeah, so our hope is that we're making it like so amazing that you go, that's the best deal. One of the concepts we have is a spring break concept. We own this thing, Rocker Bee Ranch in Texas. I know you're with the Rangers for a while too, right? So Texas likes baseball. It's 325 acres. We've built out 80. It's baseball meets country with lodging, and it's actually really low cost of participation to play there.
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6: On the latest edition of the Wall Street Week podcast, Treasury yields are up even as the Fed holds pat on rate increases. Rick Rieder of BlackRock explains what the yield curve is telling us and whether investors should be concerned in the face of so much uncertainty.
7: I think the big deal is, you know, you've got a tremendous amount of fiscal that has to be financed. And I think people worry about, you know, is the Bank of Japan going to raise rate? Is the Bank of Japan going to be hawkish to support the currency? And heretofore, they've been a bit deliberate in terms of moving it. This moving in September to sort of stabilize the currency is a big deal. Intervention, you know, I've watched intervention happen over time. You need to really keep going with a lot of firepower. I would argue it's not the most durable way to get there. Markets, once they see it, they open an eye towards it, but then they need to keep seeing it. I think you got to get that policy. You got to get monetary policy to a place that people believe that you're going to raise the rate. You're going to be hawkish when you need to be. And I think out of Japan, we need to see that. And I think you're going to see a move in September. Maybe they wait till December, but I think that'll be important for the markets to stabilize. The one thing I will say about Japan that's different than in the past, and U.S. Japan, it used to be, I mean, I'm managing money two decades ago, the flows between Japan and the U.S. were quite intense. obviously from a trade perspective, but also from a treasury JGB perspective, you had an awful lot that was going back and forth, domestic accounts in Japan and otherwise. It's not that large today. So thinking about China has become a much bigger influence, and obviously in trade, also in from a monetary point of view in terms of from the bond side.
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8: From the Sky News Centre at 8, a fire chief says the number of wildfires doesn't really compare to previous years. Every fire and rescue service is still dealing with the threat. Homes and thousands of acres of land have been hit in the hot conditions, including in Stourbridge in the West Midlands, where 19 properties were destroyed. Chair of the National Fire Chiefs Council, Phil Garrigan, says the last 48 hours have stretched services.
9: There were times when we struggled to be able to provide the resources that fire and rescue services required. We would want to see kind of investments to ensure that the capability, we've got the right people in the right place at the right time to deal with a foreseeable threat. This is the new normal for the fire and rescue service.
8: Cambridge University's Vice Chancellor says supporting staff and students is her priority following the death of one of the institution's former professors. Jason Arde resigned after facing allegations of plagiarism, which he denied. He was pronounced dead after emergency services were called to an address in South London yesterday. Professor Deborah Prentice says her thoughts and condolences are with his family. Former BBC executive Marcus Ryder says the matter raises important questions.
10: It is really important that we hold our higher education institutions to the highest standard. At the same time, the level of public scrutiny that Jason Arde was subjected to was unprecedented.
8: A body's been found as part of the search for British student George Smith, who went missing hiking in Romania. The 18-year-old from Bristol hasn't been seen since November. Indonesia has been struck by a second earthquake in a matter of hours. Authorities believe at least 47 people have died. And Celtic had no trouble reaching the Scottish League Cup quarterfinals as they claimed a 4-0 victory at Dundee United. Aberdeen also eased into the next stage with a 3-0 win against Dundee. And Bonnie Tyler's fans clapped as the lead singer's coffin as it was taken through the streets of Mumbles in Swansea. Some even tried to get a rendition of Total Eclipse of the Heart going. That's the latest. I'm Faye Rowlands.
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13: James Athey of Marlboro Investment Management joins us now. James, thank you so much for being with us. Always great to catch up with you. What's your take on how concerning the level of yields are here, given the fact that pre-2008, this was something of the norm?
14: Lisa, that's absolutely right. I mean, clearly the policy rate is lower than it tended to be in the period leading up to the crisis. So from that perspective, you know, long end yields being as high as they are looks slightly more worrying. I think it's really a really interesting dynamic. We can't be certain why the long end has been suffering in recent days and weeks, because certainly the data has not been pressuring them higher. But, you know, often we talk about public sector borrowing crowding out the private sector, right? If a government is running large deficits, yields go up, and that crowds out private sector borrowing and investment. There's a very real chance that what we're seeing here is the opposite, where such massive hyperscaler issuance and investment, both today, tomorrow, and long into the future, is potentially crowding out the public sector, because investors look at that additional spread, look at the quality of those corporate balance sheets, look at the potential gains from AI in general, and say, do you know what? I'd rather take that risk than risk facing the US Treasury.
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18: One big thing is what's known as the boundary layer. This is the layer of atmosphere that's closest to the ground. And, you know, this is a poorly observed layer of the atmosphere. And, you know, these commercial weather firms say that collecting more data in this layer of atmosphere can tell them all sorts of interesting things about how clouds form, how fog forms, how wind patterns shift. And they're using drones to record these measurements. And these are these automated drones, and they go up and they go down, and they fly out of these little bases, these little like base stations, and collecting this data then goes into these weather models, and it feeds better understanding of this data gap that has sort of plagued weather researchers for a long time, and it's turning over much better modeling of that layer of atmosphere, and it's delivering real results for things that are increasingly important, like renewables, solar, and wind forecasts, which are becoming a bigger and bigger deal in our electricity grids.
12: 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I mean, how widespread is this method when it comes to collecting this data, given that its importance?
18: You know, this is still pretty cutting edge stuff, but it is getting close to where it's operationalized.
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20: 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We are talking about the future of the famed institution in the age of AI and video. Tracy, I think I've mentioned this story once or twice on the podcast. You know, I repeat things as I get older.
21: You
20: know,
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20: There are new listeners who haven't heard it before. In 2009, when I was in a Business Insider, mm-hmm. my first sort of real journalism job, I got a call from someone, I don't remember who, but someone asked me, they're like, oh, would you be interested in coming in for an interview at Dealbook, which is, part of the New York Times. Mm-hmm. And at the time, I was just like, what? Why would I want to board the Titanic? The stock was at $6 a share. Old print media. I was like part of the internet, etc. Yeah. I was like, no, I didn't. I was like, no, why would I want to do that? I'm part of a new thing, you know?
21: I mean, I think this is a very old traditional media versus new media divide because around that time, I guess I would have been at the FT already, and the New York Times kind of looms very large in print media, to put it mildly.
20: So there are two things that when I think about that moment that really stand out and how different we are 17 years later, something like that. One is the New York Times was certainly not the Titanic, and it's done extraordinarily well since then. You know, almost can't overstate how much it's reversed. But two, there's something else which I think is interesting, which is that maybe at the time, those of us sort of doing independent media, et cetera, like maybe it's like, oh, the goal is to reach a brand like the New York Times. Mm-hmm. Whereas these days, one of the things that arises is people who are at big platforms and publications like the New York Times might look and see how lucrative independent media is and be tempted to like, oh, do I need the label? Do I need the platform anymore? There's so I could make a ton of money on Substack or something like that.
21: Lots of spin outs of journalists going independent, yeah, for sure. The other thing I was thinking of is just the melding of digital and print media, right? Yeah. Because it feels like both sides look a lot more like each other than they used to.

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5: What I discovered in the 715 pages, aside from the correspondence from the former Duchess of York, Sarah Ferguson, is there's a spreadsheet in here. And I want to be clear, the review of these files took place last March of 2025, before the passage of the Epstein Files Transparency Act, when this was going to essentially be a proactive release. So there was a spreadsheet, or there is a spreadsheet in these files, and it shows that the FBI was actually told to flag certain files. And they were told that by the DOJ. The spreadsheet is titled DOJ Flag List. And there were certain items that that they flagged. And the reason it shows that it was flagged was either it contained classified information, it was a potential public figure, there was foreign government information. And then there are 16 entries that simply say POTUS. No further explanation. It's okay. Just POTUS is the reason for the flag. So it appears that early on, you know, they were essentially, you know, grabbing certain documents that they deemed to be sensitive, or there may have been legitimate reasons to redact it. I mean, I don't know what classified information could possibly be in these files, millions of pages of which were released.
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12: I'm Stephen Carroll. This week on Bloomberg Daybreak Europe, Tiwa Adebayo and I spoke to Grace Peters, co-head of global investment strategy at JP Morgan. I started by asking her if we're past the AI wobble after Intel upped their share sale plans.
13: We've had a wobble. We've had a wobble on multiple fronts, I think. You obviously had the momentum-driven washout of the semi-trade, but I think the bigger question really of the market pertains to the spenders, the hyperscalers, and can they generate a return on these huge numbers that keep rising and, in our view, are going to continue rising through the back end of this year and into next year. And I think what I find very encouraging is I do think we got some short-term proof points from this recent earnings season. When we think about the guidance that we were given, the cloud revenue growth that we've seen, the backlog growth, as I say, management guidance to some extent, but also some comments around payback periods, in some cases around 3 years. That's all encouraging. And I think the market will take that as a good sign, given the extent of the derating that we saw amongst these companies. Now, I don't think it's the all clear. We're still obviously in a negative free cash flow environment for some of these businesses this year and into next year. But I think it's a hurdle. And I think these hurdles will, you know, we're going to keep getting challenged. But I think if we get more responses like we did out of this second quarter earnings season, you know, the group can continue progressing higher.
14: And Grace, sticking with those hyperscalers, it does seem like there's a bit of a shift in terms of US growth moving away from the traditional consumer cycle to sort of an AI capex cycle. Do you think this strengthens the case for US equities, or does it create new concentration risk?
13: I think the concentration risk is there in US equities, but also in EM equities and even in European equities, that the market's concentrated. But I think that this absolutely does cement what we believe is a capex capex supercycle and also an earnings supercycle. The capex supercycle comes

0: journalistic work outside of the journalistic organizations, not saying there's none there. But so I would say we are looking for where we find the best stuff and the people doing it in a manner that we think they can really thrive at the New York Times. And that's to a very rigorous journalistic standard, and particularly a rigorous standard for independence.
1: I have two questions on video. One is very short, and I'll ask it first. You have some great reporter, senior reporter. They do this big investigative thing. They've been at the Times for a long time. And then they're like, and now you're going to hold a little microphone and you're going to talk into a little iPhone and explain this in 90 seconds for an Instagram Reels person. Do they like that? Or are they like, come on, like, I'm a serious journalist. You're making me hold this little degrading microphone in front of me. What's that like?
0: Yes. I mean, I will just say first of all, the quality of those videos is very high.
1: Okay.
0: Not everyone is perfect, but the quality is high.
1: It's like, I'll make sure you comb
0: and
1: your hair.
0: I have been here. I have been here 13 years, and I can tell you moments where it felt like we were pushing to do something new or to change, or newsroom leadership was pushing, and that felt like there was a lot of resistance.
1: Uh-huh.
0: This is not that moment.
1: Okay.
0: This is a moment where I think people are so excited that the Times is leaning in a really robust way to a new format. What does that new format do for us? We put you on camera. You get to explain how you got your story. That is fundamentally interest producing. It is trust building. We get to show the independence of the process, why you got that information in an uncompromised way. Often now you'll see a journalist like almost holding the receipts of the information they have. That is all so good for showing what is the core act of journalism. It's reporting. It's professionally trained people going out into the world and unearthing new information. The more we can show that, the more people are interested, the more the public understands what is independent journalism, why does it matter?
1: One other question. So the stock overall, New York Times has done very well. There is this anxiety about essentially, I think, video production is costly. And this is now 5 or 10 years ago. Everyone was talking about pivot to video then, and that sort of fizzled out, et cetera.
0: It fizzled out because it was a naked attempt to go get ad dollars.
1: On Facebook.
0: Through Facebook. And this is about, can you build an audience of millions of people to come watch in addition to read and
1: listen? Can you walk through a little bit more of that video ROI and how it works?
0: Yeah. Let me first address your sort of push on where valuation of the company in any given moment. I often think I have the best job in media, certainly the best. We can argue after the show, but because this is a company, public company, but it's a family controlled public company. Why does that control structure exist? Two reasons. One, keep the journalism independent and in service to nobody's interest but the public, not even our own commercial interest. And two, it allows us to play a long game. And what does every CEO really want to do? You want to make big, bold, ambitious bets that you can get consumers at real scale to do something. And then you want to give those things time to play out. And I want to tell you, what I've learned in my own career is making great things takes time, and it takes resource and investment. And we are building a larger and more profitable company with every sort of passing quarter at the New York Times. And I believe strongly we will continue to do that with more subscribers and more revenue and more profit. And all of that is a virtuous circle to getting to do, delivering on our public mission better and better.
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6: We had picked out SAP, Workday, Shopify, and ServiceNow as four vendors that are, you know, best in class in their own category of what they do. And we said, you know, these kinds of workflows are critical for an enterprise, and it's not going to be easy for a large language model to disrupt them. You know, what I say doesn't matter, but at the end of the day, if somebody wants to go take them private, I think that really is the real message, that if private equity wants to spend billions of dollars taking them private, then maybe there is value for a lot of these firms out there. And that's what we saw. There's some rumor out there that these guys may be taken private. And, you know, we think if that happens, that really changes the narrative in the software landscape, which has been under pressure for the last 2 years or so.
7: And to just follow up on that, Workday shares jumped after a Reuters report that private equity firm SilverLake is in talks to purchase the software provider. And just puts context around that, SilverLake, in my mind, is by far the number one technology-focused private equity firm out there. Some of the smartest people, they've got a tremendous history of deal flow.
5: Anurag, if this continues to be something where they're negotiating this, and SilverLake, as Paul mentioned, you know, a big name, sending a message, what other companies might also be, you know, being eyed for acquisitions?
6: So we had mentioned some of the others, but they're too large. And some of the, you know, ones we talked about, SAP is just too big for anybody to take private. But what it does is you just need to be honest, take care of one of them. The rest of the industry will come by.
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18: 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Here's David Gura.
19: Well, Bank of America strategists are looking ahead to the midterms and its impact on markets. The team there, led by Michael Hartnett, longtime strategist at Bank of America, sees the, quote, door wide open for bulls to rip risk higher if Republicans maintain control of the Senate, citing strong earnings, a $10 trillion wealth surge in 2026, and over $1 trillion in AI capex expected in 2027. We are back with Alpine Saxon Woods chief market strategist Sarah Hunt. I want to get you to react to this note from Michael Hartnett and company. Really a lot of enthusiasm. You're really presenting the race in Texas in particular is this kind of referendum on the AI spend. He says if Republicans win, Greg Abbott wins the governor's seat once again, doors wide open to data centers without any kind of contest. Are you worried about a bubble at this point? point in time?
20: It's hard to say exactly that you're worried about a bubble, because you've got several different things going on, and they're all a lot of CapEx, and it's all about an infrastructure situation as opposed to one thing. But it doesn't mean that you will not have some issues. I mean, I thought that there were some arguments about what was going on in Texas data centers, even absent whether or not it was going to be at Greg Abbott or not. So I think that that is a continuing conversation, and I

0: At a high level, what I would say is everybody who comes to the New York Times has to understand what it means to do independent journalism. And that means pursuing every story with an open mind and an empty notebook. I feel silly saying that to you. You guys are journalists, but like, you know what I mean. And the thing that I feel incredibly proud of is how much time and effort and energy the leadership of the place, myself, the executive editor, Joe Kahn, who's amazing, the chairman and publisher, A.G. Sulzberger, who I think is the foremost authority on this in the world, just how much time and effort and energy we have invested, the leaders who work for us have invested in just making that an unequivocal through line to the culture at the New York Times. So now here's the tactical part. What does that look like? We never did town halls before I was the CEO. I think the first one we ever did was like to tell people to go home for the pandemic. Yeah. You know what I mean? And now we do like a monthly all company meeting, a couple thousand people come. It's amazing. And we show journalism we're proud of. And we talk about how that journalism came to be. We have unbelievable sort of resources and development for journalists and for the whole place on what does independence look like? What does it look like in practice? We have a trust and standards team that is absolutely the largest in the industry and much, much bigger than it was, say, 5 or 6 years ago. And that team is constantly sort of asserting itself both publicly and within the company to just educate people on what good looks like. There's a lot of like, this is what good looks like. And I think all of that just plays a huge role in people knowing sort of how not to imagine we're doing audience capture the way you asked before. And then I'm going to say the more tactical thing, which is a lot of this is about who becomes a journalist, right? So we also have these really important development programs for talent in the newsroom today and for talent outside. We've got a local investigative journalism fellowship where we've got people in Mississippi and Baltimore and other places. So we are also trying to develop the next generation of journalists who enjoys that. I'm really passionate about that one. Sorry to go so long.
1: No, okay.
2: Can I ask one more question?
0: Yeah.
2: I feel bad about saying I don't have access to The Athletic, so I'm going to ask an Athletic
0: question. I'm going to get you a gift subscription.
2: Thank you.
0: Or maybe gift you the bundle.
2: You know what? I'm going to take out this.
0: You're going to upgrade to the bundle
2: subscription
0: today. You should.
2: When Infantino is ousted from FIFA. I'm going to wait. Like, Schadenfreude will drive
0: that
2: me
0: is
2: to
0: a
2: that,
0: good
2: to
0: story.
2: That coverage. Okay. Yeah. This has been All Thoughts on Bloomberg Radio. I'm Tracy Alloway.
1: And I'm Jill Weisenthal.
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6: Look, I think understanding the technology is kind of crucial right now because in this world of AI, I think there's a lot of people who don't really understand what is happening under the covers. That's dangerous. And that's why you also see the volatility that you see today, because, you know, they're kind of loose holders and not truly understanding the different dynamics of the technology. It's a hard way to invest when you can get shaken out because you don't have conviction in the technologies. So I feel like it's always helped, and in part because, you know, chips, I was a semiconductor analyst when I first started at Alger, and I kind of immediately understood, well, I understand what a deposition tool is. You know, I used one. I understand what etching is. I used this tool. I understand what the issues are in fabricating a chip and, you know, how hard it is to fabricate a chip. You know, it just gives you a little bit of a edge on the conceptual understanding and where the industry is going. So, you know, I remember in 2011, 2012, or 2013, one of those years, I put together a presentation about how we're at the end of Moore's Law. And

0: what will happen if we're at the end of Moore's Law. And I sent the presentation out to all of the companies that I covered. And I said, I would like your feedback and tell me why I'm wrong.
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3: From the Sky News Centre at 9, more than 110 troops have been deployed to help tackle wildfires across South Wales. Firefighters faced 14 separate outbreaks at one point earlier, with extra crews being brought in from around the UK. Soldiers are digging trenches to stop the flames spreading. In Stourbridge, 19 homes were destroyed, with residents only just being allowed home. Dr. Lyndon Wall was told to leave his house earlier.
4: Someone knocked at the door and said, you have to evacuate immediately because of wildfire risk. And so my wife and I sort of picked up the dog and got out.
3: Meanwhile, an emergency wildfire alert was followed by a flood of 999 calls that turned out not to be emergencies. Surrey Fire Service says it was inundated with calls about neighbours having barbecues. Cambridge University's Vice-Chancellor says supporting staff and students is her priority following the death of one of the institution's former professors. Jason Arday resigned after facing allegations of plagiarism, which he denied. An expert says the relatively low number of casualties in two train derailments shows how well modern carriages are designed. Two people were seriously hurt when a train came off the tracks near Lewes in East Sussex, but no one needed hospital treatment following a derailment in Wickford in Essex yesterday. Heat's being looked at as a possible cause. Professor of Intelligent Transport Systems, Phil Blythe, says the railways must adjust.
5: The new rolling stock, they are designed to cope with quite extremes of derailment and the like. And that's really encouraging. But at the end of the day, we've got to make sure that our infrastructure can remain resilient to these extremes of climate change.
3: We're told a number of people were inside a house in Belfast when it was targeted in a petrol bomb attack. Two masked men were seen in the Hatfield Street area in the early hours of Saturday. And Bonnie Tyler fans clapped the late singer's coffin as it was taken through the streets of the Mumbles. Her funeral's on Monday. That's the latest. I'm Faye Rowlands.
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7: Strategists at Citigroup and Bank of America are finding that the CHIPS index is in, quote, bubble land after it rose over two standard deviations above its long-term trends in real terms. As risks develop in the AI trade, our next guest argues that early winners aren't necessarily winners forever. An early winner, NVIDIA, is at the center of it all. Granadilla Advisory founder and CEO Anna Rathbun joins us now. Anna, you talk about this, quote, duration mismatch between the realities of AI infrastructure and investor expectations. How do you quantify that?
8: We are looking at quarter to quarter numbers, and perhaps that's not the right time frame, even though that's what we're used to as equity investors. The hyperscalers and semiconductor companies are telling us, look out to 2027, 28, 29. They're issuing bonds that go all the way out to 2066. We definitely have a mismatch in expectations of when we might actually see return on some of these investments. The revenue expectations that are being promised years out, they have to be able to meet it years out. And that takes a lot of investment today in numbers that we're totally not used to, right? So I think we have to sort of adjust our expectations to be a little bit more longer term focused than we are today.
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1: 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I'm David Gura, and I spoke with Bloomberg's Chris Anstey and Dan Flatley about the endgame of Scott Bessent's interventions in global currency markets. 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
5: What I discovered in the 715 pages, aside from the correspondence from the former Duchess of York, Sarah Ferguson, is there's a spreadsheet in here. And I want to be clear, the review of these files took place last March of 2025, before the passage of the Epstein Files Transparency Act, when this was going to essentially be a proactive release. So there was a spreadsheet, or there is a spreadsheet in these files, and it shows that the FBI was actually told to flag certain files. And they were told that by the DOJ. The spreadsheet is titled DOJ Flag List. And there were certain items that that they flagged. And the reason it shows that it was flagged was either it contained classified information, it was a potential public figure, there was foreign government information. And then there are 16 entries that simply say POTUS. No further explanation. It's okay. Just POTUS is the reason for the flag. So it appears that early on, you know, they were essentially, you know, grabbing certain documents that they deemed to be sensitive, or there may have been legitimate reasons to redact it. I mean, I don't know what classified information could possibly be in these files, millions of pages of which were released.
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8: Now, returning to the markets, European stocks stand to benefit from a broader bull market as gains are no longer reliant on a narrow group of AI enablers or just the banks. That's the view of UBS strategists, who expect roughly 18% earnings per share growth this year, and it's a stark contrast to the previous 3 years. The firm's head of European equity and global derivative strategy, Jerry Fowler, I'm pleased to say, joins us in the studio this Friday morning. Jerry, great to have you back, as always. So first of all, why is Europe having this rare bout of optimism? And more importantly, perhaps, is it going to last?
9: Yeah, so it's interesting. I mean, we have a, if you're talking about equity strategists like myself, we're top of the market in our expectations that the Stock 600 gets to 690 by the end of the year. But the reason we got there is because really, and to some extent unusually, we're listening to the stock analysts a bit more because they have been very bullish. So we had an internal conversation where just analyst after analyst was saying their companies were doing better and better. And really, that's what the US has been seeing for the last decade or so, that the stock market doesn't necessarily reflect the economy. You can look at growth and you can look at inflation and and all these macro indicators, and you can come to some macro conclusions. But the reality is the biggest companies in Europe are doing very, very well. So what are the biggest companies in Europe? I mean, financials and industrials are now nearly half of the market. So, you know, they're doing very well. It's partly because of AI. And in fact, the revisions for the

0: taken private. And you know, we think if that happens, that really changes the narrative in the software landscape, which has been under pressure for the last 2 years or so.
1: And to just follow up on that, Workday shares jumped after a Reuters report that private equity firm Silver Lake is in talks to purchase the software provider. And just puts context around that, Silver Lake, in my mind, is by far the number one technology-focused private equity firm out there. Some of the smartest people. They've got a tremendous history of deal flow.
2: Anurag, if this continues to be something where they're negotiating this, and Silver Lake, as Paul mentioned, you know, a big name, sending a message, what other companies might also be, you know, being eyed for acquisitions?
0: So we had mentioned some of the others, but they're too large. And some of the, you know, ones we talked about, SAP is just too big for anybody to take private. But what it does is you just need to be honest, take care of one of them. The rest of the industry will come by.
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12: James Athey of Marlborough Investment Management joins us now. James, thank you so much for being with us. Always great to catch up with you. What's your take on how concerning the level of yields are here, given the fact that pre-2008, this was something of the norm?
13: Yeah, Lisa, that's absolutely right. I mean, clearly the policy rate is lower than it tended to be in the period leading up to the crisis. So from that perspective, you know, long end yields being as high as they are looks slightly more worrying. I think it's really a really interesting dynamic. We can't be certain why the long end has been suffering in recent days and weeks, because certainly the data has not been pressuring them higher. But, you know, often we talk about public sector borrowing crowding out the private sector, right? If a government is running large deficits, yields go up, and that crowds out private sector borrowing and investment. There's a very real chance that what we're seeing here is the opposite, where such massive hyperscaler issuance and investment, both today, tomorrow, and long into the future, is potentially crowding out the public sector, because investors look at that additional spread, look at the quality of those corporate balance sheets, look at the potential gains from AI in general, and say, do you know what? I'd rather take that risk than risk facing the U.S. Treasury.
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14: You're listening to the Big Take Asia podcast on Bloomberg Radio. I'm Juan Ha. The battle for AI dominance between the U.S. and China has escalated sharply over the past few weeks after the surprise release of a new Chinese AI model took the tech world and Washington by storm.
15: Kimi K3, which is a very powerful model.
16: Kimi K3 model.
17: This company's AI model, known as Kimi K3. Model.
18: For the last 3 days, I've said Kimi K3 many times.
14: Kimi K3, developed by Chinese startup Moonshot AI.
19: Kimi K3 is really making waves because it stacks up so well against offerings from OpenAI and Anthropic, which are among the most powerful AI models in existence.
14: Mark Anderson is Bloomberg's Asia technology editor based in Hong Kong.
19: And all of this developed by a Chinese AI company that has access to far less compute and far less resources than deep-pocketed American competitors. Kimi K3 trails only OpenAI's GPT 5.6 and Anthropic's Claude Fable 5. So it's the third most powerful model on the market today.
14: Within hours of its release, Kimi K3 sent shockwaves through global markets, triggering memories of the DeepSeek panic in early 2025.
18: Remember, chip stocks fell into a bear market Friday in part.
16: Because investors are now really reassessing whether or not all that CapEx by Samsung and SK Hynix, is that really justified given that China is doing it better and cheaper?
14: Once markets settled, the questions began about how Moonshot built Kimi in the first place.
20: It raises the question about if this was done illegally and in a violation of those export controls.
14: Did it use banned NVIDIA chips? Did it steal proprietary data from American rival Anthropic?
20: This is what the director of the White House Office of Science and Technology, Michael Kratsios, he is saying that Moonshot allegedly developed a sophisticated internal platform to conduct large-scale distillation against U.S. models.
14: And most importantly, what does yet another low-cost Chinese AI model mean for the race between the U.S. and China for global AI supremacy?
19: I think the K3 moment tells us that the race is much closer than people previously thought. I think that China is about 6 months behind the US.
14: That's not a lot of time.
19: Which is not a lot of time, but it's also bringing a challenge to this perception that only American AI, only proprietary AI can be frontier, can be the most cutting edge AI. It's challenging this idea that America owns the most advanced AI models in a really exciting way.
14: Welcome to the Big Take Asia from Bloomberg News. I'm Juan Ha. Every week, we take you inside some of the world's biggest and most powerful economies and the markets, tycoons, and businesses that drive this ever-shifting region. Today on the show, what we know about Moonshot's Kimi model, what the company's stunning rise means for Silicon Valley's tech giants, and the high-stakes AI arms race between the U.S. and China. Kimi K3's launch didn't just rattle markets. Overnight, it became clear that China is intent on rewriting the rules of the global AI race. It's also upending long-held assumptions about how this technology will evolve. The prevailing view in the AI industry used to be that the companies with the biggest budgets, largest data centers, and access to the most advanced chips would lead. But with the release of DeepSeek's R1 model last year and Moonshot AI's latest offering, that narrative is being challenged. I want to get just a little geeky with you. Can you take us under the hood about this model and what's special about it?
19: Sure, geeky is good. basically, it's got a really huge brain. So by brain, we mean parameters. It's got 2.8 trillion parameters.
14: And what are parameters?
19: I would describe parameters as the size of the model's brain. So it's essentially the amount of information that is stored inside an artificial intelligence model. The bigger the brain, the more information that is stored in it, the more information can be processed. You know, it's really as simple as bigger is better. And 2.8 trillion is certainly a very large number, which is essentially on par with the latest offerings from OpenAI and Anthropic.
14: Kimi K3 isn't just notable for its brain size. It's also remarkable for the way it's being shared.

0: robots, and AI demos. And this year, the event drew the attention of China's top leader, President Xi Jinping.
1: AI should be a trusted tool for humanity. In the meantime, we should jointly oppose overstretching the national security concept in the field of AI, or placing one country's security over that of others.
2: The very fact that she attended the World Artificial Intelligence Conference in Shanghai was very significant.
0: Here's Mark Anderson, Bloomberg's Asia tech editor again.
2: So it shows how far up the national agenda AI has shot. And I think she wants to upend this global order and this global perception of AI as an American technology that is only available for people who can afford it.
0: Wary of China's ambitions, Washington has steadily restricted the export of advanced AI chips to Chinese companies. Yet despite those constraints, Moonshot and DeepSeek have managed to build models that rival some of the world's best. How has Moonshot managed to achieve this level of performance, even though they've been cut off from the most advanced NVIDIA chips? How are they pulling this off?
2: Well, Moonshot offered very little information about how it achieved the Kimi K3 breakthrough. But one thing that's worth noting is Anthropic, the maker of one of the most advanced AI models in the US, did say that it had identified these industrial scale attempts by DeepSeek, Moonshot, and another Chinese AI company called Minimax. They basically said that these three companies are using a technique called distillation, which involves training a less capable model on the outputs of a stronger one. So essentially they would set up thousands, if not tens of thousands, of accounts on Anthropic's platforms and use those accounts to train their model.
0: So really piggybacking off of the advances and the innovation that US companies have paid for.
2: Exactly, training their models to be like a more advanced model that was developed using NVIDIA chips.
0: This has been the Big Take Asia podcast on Bloomberg Radio. I'm Wan Ha.
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6: I like REITs here. I mean, as a fixed income, there is income in fixed income. There is also the ability for capital appreciation. If the economy slows down, fixed income is providing you that hedge. You know, the auction was actually fine. We look at bid to cover. We look at end user demand. Did dealers have to take it all down? That would create a lot of angst because we have a ton of debt, the U.S. government, global governments, corporates. If there wasn't demand to meet this supply, I think then there would be angst. But right now, the auctions were fine. Interest rates have risen. But I think if you zoom out and you go back to the late 90s or the pre-Lehman time period, actually interest rates don't look particularly odd. I think they are pricing in all the supply that's coming in. They're pricing in potentially higher productivity through AI. But there is still, I would go back to, we're seeing inflows into fixed income. So there's demand for treasuries. There's demand for all the corporates. Now, at wider spreads, at higher new issue concession. So there's a price that the market is demanding for all the supply. But the demand is there at a price. And I think that's what we just have to get used to the new normal of higher interest rates.
7: Who buys our treasury securities these days?
6: It has changed in the last 10 years. It used to be foreign central banks. It used to be the Fed. And now it's what I call price sensitive buyers. And which is why these interest rates have risen, what we call term premium, which is how much more you should get paid to extend out the curve. That has risen.
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0: From the Sky News Centre at 10. More than 110 troops have been deployed to help tackle wildfires across South Wales. Firefighters faced 14 separate outbreaks at one point earlier, with extra crews brought in from around the UK. In Stourbridge, 19 homes were destroyed, with residents only just being allowed back into their homes.
1: Homeowners and families, and my heart goes out to them, yeah. And you know, as I say, I think the local community is rallying round and trying to provide as much support as possible.
2: It's stopped 150 yards maybe from the hospital, schools, football pitches.
0: Andy Burnham admits ministers have a long way to go to rebuild trust with farmers. The PM's outlined a £65 million funding package for the sector in England following concern over the impact of dry weather on food prices. Tom Bradshaw's the president of the National Farmers Union.
3: It's a welcome start, but it doesn't tackle the here and now and the crisis that farmers are facing on the ground, the cost of producing this country's food and the disastrous yields and the brown fields that should be green. It really is a time of crisis for the farming community.
0: Cambridge University's Vice-Chancellor says supporting staff and students is her priority following the death of one of the institution's former professors. Jason Arday resigned after facing allegations of plagiarism, which he denied. A body's been found as part of the search for British student George Smith, who went missing while hiking in Romania. Formal identification has yet to take place. Two masked men are reported to have targeted a house in Belfast with a petrol bomb. People were inside the property in the Hatfield Street area, but no one was injured. Police say it damaged a window before the men fled towards Balfour Avenue. Hundreds of Bonnie Tyler fans burst into applause as they watched a procession bringing the singer's coffin home earlier. It made its way through the mumbles. And in sport, Celtic are through to the Scottish League Cup quarterfinals thanks to a 4-0 victory over Dundee United. That's the latest. I'm Daisy Steele.
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6: Well, Bank of America strategists are looking ahead to the midterms and its impact on markets. The team there, led by Michael Hartnett, longtime strategist at Bank of America, sees the, quote, door wide open for bulls to rip risk higher if Republicans maintain control of the Senate, citing strong earnings, a $10 trillion wealth surge in 2026, and over $1 trillion in AI capex expected in 2027. We are back with Alpine Saxon Woods chief market strategist Sarah Hunt. I want to get you to react to this note from Michael Hartnett and company. Really a lot of enthusiasm. You're really presenting the race in Texas in particular as this kind of referendum on the AI spend. He says if Republicans win, Greg Abbott wins the governor's seat once again, doors wide open to data centers without any kind of contest. Are you worried about a bubble at this point in time?
7: It's hard to say exactly that you're worried about a bubble, because you've got several different things going on and they're all a lot of capex, and it's all about an infrastructure situation as opposed to one thing. But it doesn't mean that you will not have some issues. I mean, I thought that there were some arguments about what was going on in Texas data centers, even absent whether or not it was going to be at Greg Abbott or not. So I think that that is a continuing conversation, and I think that you're seeing much more backlash against that than you did before because of both the cost of energy and the issues around water. Although in the scheme of things, it's less water than agriculture, but you need all of these things, and we are counting on this infrastructure to come through.
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2: On the latest edition of the Wall Street Week podcast, Treasury yields are up even as the Fed holds pat on rate increases. Rick Rieder of BlackRock explains what the yield curve is telling us and whether investors should be concerned in the face of so much uncertainty.
3: I think the big deal is, you know, you've got a tremendous amount of fiscal that has to be financed. And I think people worry about, you know, is the Bank of Japan going to raise rate? Is the Bank of Japan going to be hawkish to support the currency? And heretofore, they've been a bit deliberate in terms of moving it. This moving in September to sort of stabilize the currency is a big deal. Intervention, you know, I've watched intervention happen over time. You need to really keep going with a lot of firepower. I would argue it's not the most durable way to get there. Markets, once they see it, they open an eye towards it, but then they need to keep seeing it. I think you got to get that policy. You got to get monetary policy to a place that people believe that you're going to raise the rate, you're going to be hawkish when you need to be. And I think out of Japan, we need to see that. And I think you're going to see a move in September. Maybe they wait till December, but I think that'll be important for the markets to stabilize. The one thing I will say about Japan that's different than in the past, and U.S. Japan, it used to be, I mean, I'm managing money two decades ago, the flows between Japan and the U.S. were quite intense, obviously from a trade perspective, but also from a treasury JGB perspective. You had an awful lot that was going back and forth, domestic accounts in Japan and otherwise. It's not that large today. So think about China has become a much bigger influence, and obviously in trade, also in from a monetary point of view in terms of from the bond side.
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4: Good day to you. I'm Nathan Hager. We begin today's program with a look at the U.S. housing market. This week, we get figures on housing starts and pending home sales for the month of July. For more on this and the latest in the home building sector, we are joined by Drew Redding, U.S. home building analyst for Bloomberg Intelligence. Great, as always, to speak with you, Drew. And of course, it's been a pretty hot summer. So are we expecting many projects to have gotten off the ground in the last month?
7: So when we think about housing starts, we're down about 5% year to date on the single family side, and we expect to see further pressure from that side of the market. You know, we see builders that are continuing to scale back production, giving an already elevated supply of spec home inventory that they still need to work through. And, you know, we've got sales in the new home market that are up just about 2% year to date. So it's taking a little bit longer to clear that inventory. Now the large public home builders have done a pretty good job in drawing down their complete home inventories. Of course, they've had to remain pretty aggressive in their use of incentives to do so. But we are starting to see more of a shift away from that spec production model, which is building the home before you have a buyer. Many of the builders are looking for a better balance. So what they're trying to do is basically match production with the sales pace rather than, you know, putting more specs into a slow market.
4: Sounds like that speaks to an overall trend of the home market in general moving away from buying toward renting. Is that kind of what you're pointing to as an overall trend here?
7: Yeah, so I think when you look at the for sale market relative to rentals, when you think about affordability, the high price of the homes, mortgage rates back towards 7%, you know, the math certainly does favor renting over owning. We've done some survey work that shows the same, and it's not that current renters don't want to own. We find a majority of them do. It's simply the

0: Carroll. We'll have the latest on US plans to ratchet up economic pressure on Iran, plus key economic data from China and Japan. Our guests include Ben Gutteridge from Invesco.
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4: What I discovered in the 715 pages, aside from the correspondence from the former Duchess of York, Sarah Ferguson, is there's a spreadsheet in here. And I want to be clear, the review of these files took place last March of 2025, before the passage of the Epstein Files Transparency Act, when this was going to essentially be a proactive release. So there was a spreadsheet, or there is a spreadsheet in these files, and it shows that the FBI was actually told to flag certain files. And they were told that by the DOJ. The spreadsheet is titled DOJ Flag List. And there were certain items that that they flagged. And the reason it shows that it was flagged was either it contained classified information, it was a potential public figure, there was foreign government information. And then there are 16 entries that simply say POTUS. No further explanation. It's okay. Just POTUS is the reason for the flag. So it appears that early on, you know, they were essentially, you know, grabbing certain documents that they deemed to be sensitive, or there may have been legitimate reasons to redact it. I mean, I don't know what classified information could possibly be in these files, millions of pages of which were released.
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0: I'm Stephen Carroll. This week on Bloomberg Daybreak Europe, James Wilcock and I spoke to Ian Steely, JP Morgan Asset Management's international CIO of fixed income. I started by asking him how the US CPI print shifted his focus for the Fed in September.
12: And actually, I think it was one of those data prints that probably was absolutely fine for the market. And the way I would think about it is we've had the jobs report Friday, the data inflation yesterday, and the reality is, will either of them change to anyone's opinion on the FOMC? So the three dissenters, probably still think this right to hike. The rest that stayed on hold, probably this hasn't done enough to make them think it's time to hike. So for me, it looks like we're going into September at the moment. We're about the same as we went into the last meeting, about a third probability that they hike. I think what's going to be interesting, obviously, is we've got Jackson Hole. You know, do we hear anything from Chair Warsh on during that period? And then, of course, we've got another CPI print, and we've got another jobs report. But before the September meeting, obviously, they could change direction as well. So for now, it feels like we've just sort of got through these last couple of weeks worth of data, and probably a bit of calm can just descend over the market.
13: Until
12: something happens with oil.
13: I sense someone thinking about their holiday season there, Ian. Jackson Hole-wise, given what Kevin Warsh has sort of said about his communication style and how sort of obtuse he's been seen to have been in the market so far, are you now more interested in, say, the BOJ and other central bankers who are popping up at Jackson Hole in a few weeks' time?
12: I think actually always interested in everyone who speaks at Jackson Hole. I think actually Warsh is going to be interesting because he's obviously come in with this sort of, we've got this task force, we're going to take some time to figure this out. And the reality is the market says, hang on a moment, we don't give people time to figure things out, we want answers here and now. So I think it's going to be interesting as to how he sort of shifts the narrative around that, and maybe some more concrete views around how he sees the Fed playing out. So I think he will be interesting. Now, of course, the Bank of Japan is, as you just mentioned in your headlines, obviously we're hearing that it feels like the government's going

0: European stocks are rallying at the same time as there's growing bullishness on bonds. And the reason for that is that, and David mentioned this earlier as well, the economy is in a sweet spot at the moment where economic momentum is picking up from lows. So there's a Citigroup index which measures the degree to which data are coming in better than expected. And that economic momentum is the highest since March 2023. But at the same time, absolute growth figures are still trailing the US. Mm. And there is more policy certainty at the moment in Europe, or at least it's been viewed that way, versus the US. So investors are certainly bullish on stocks and bonds at the same time, which is really rare.
1: David, we're sort of belying the dismal science of economics by being so positive about the picture going ahead for the rest of the year. I just wonder what risks we should have our eyes on when we're thinking about what could derail this momentum and this resilience for the European economy.
2: Probably the biggest risk is the obvious one of commodity prices shooting higher or much higher, again, if the conflict in the Middle East were to escalate. And beyond that, it's probably that the increase in commodity prices that's driving up headline inflation, if that starts to appear more strongly in underlying inflation, even though the labor market is weaker than it was several years ago, because that would probably cause the ECB to tighten much more aggressively than we currently think it will.
1: Okay, Zachary, the question of investors diversifying away from the US, looking for other options away from the US, has been something that's benefited Europe in the past. Is there any sign that that momentum could continue or be a theme as we're looking towards the rest of the year?
0: Absolutely, and that underpins the broadening trade that has been going on this year. So investors are looking out of, they're looking within the US, but outside of tech. Mm. But that is also leading them to other more attractively valued stocks, which are in Asia or Europe. And again, it goes back to the economic momentum, because Europe is chock full of sectors that are very closely linked with the economic cycle. Again, banks, industrials, miners. These companies tend to do well when the economic growth is sustainable and it's resilient. That's what's drawing investors this time around. And we've seen that in the earnings picture as well. It is the miners, energy, industrials, financials, which have really contributed the most to profit growth.
1: Okay. Zachary Jason-Ghani, who is covering EMEA equities, macro and investment strategy at Bloomberg. Thank you. And from Bloomberg Economics, David Powell, our senior Euro area economist. We'll have more on those data points and the PMI surveys for France, Germany and the Euro area on Bloomberg Radio this week. I'm Stephen Carroll in London. You can catch us every weekday morning for Bloomberg Daybreak Europe, beginning at 6 a.m. in London and 1 a.m. on Wall Street. Nathan?
3: 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And coming up on Bloomberg Daybreak Weekend, we'll take a closer look at the fate of the yen. I'm Nathan Hager, and this is Bloomberg.
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8: We had picked out SAP, Workday, Shopify, and ServiceNow as four vendors that are, you know, best in class in their own category of what they do. And we said, you know, these kinds of workflows are critical for an enterprise, and it's not going to be easy for a large language model to disrupt them. You know, what I say doesn't matter, but at the end of the day, if somebody wants to go take them private, I think that really is the real message, that if private equity wants to spend billions of dollars taking them private, then maybe there is value for a lot of these firms out there. And that's what we saw. There's some rumor out there that these guys may be taken private. And, you know, we think if that happens, that really changes the narrative in the software landscape, which has been under pressure for the last 2 years or so.
9: And to just follow up on that, Workday shares jumped after a Reuters report that private equity firm Silver Lake is in talks to purchase the software provider. And just puts context around that, Silver Lake, in my mind, is by far the number one technology-focused private equity firm out there. Some of the smartest people, they've got a tremendous history of deal flow.
7: Anurag, if this continues to be something where they're negotiating this and Silver Lake, as Paul mentioned, you know, a big name, sending a message, what other companies might also be, you know, being eyed for acquisitions?
8: So we had mentioned some of the others, but they're too large. And some of the, you know, ones we talked about, SAP is just too big for anybody to take private. But what it does is you just need to be honest, take care of one of them. The rest of the industry will come by.
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29: Strategists at Citigroup and Bank of America are finding that the CHIPS index is in, quote, bubble land after it rose over two standard deviations above its long-term trends in real terms. As risks develop in the AI trade, our next guest argues that early winners aren't necessarily winners forever. An early winner, NVIDIA, is at the center of it all. Granadilla Advisory founder and CEO Anna Rathbun joins us now. Anna, you talk about this, quote, duration mismatch between the realities of AI infrastructure and investor expectations. How do you quantify that?
30: We are looking at quarter to quarter numbers, and perhaps that's not the right time frame, even though that's what we're used to as equity investors. The hyperscalers and semiconductor companies are telling us, look out to 2027, 28, 29. They're issuing bonds that go all the way out to 2066. We definitely have a mismatch in expectations of when we might actually see return on some of these investments. The revenue expectations that are being promised years out, they have to be able to meet it years out. And that takes a lot of investment today in numbers that we're totally not used to, right? So I think we have to sort of adjust our expectations to be a little bit more longer-term focused than we are today.
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3: 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I'm Nathan Hager in Washington. The persistent weakness of the yen continues to be a troubling issue for Japanese policymakers. For a closer look, let's get to the host of the Bloomberg Daybreak Asia podcast, Doug Krisner.
31: Thanks, Nathan. The yen's weakness is a problem for the U.S. as well, so much so that 2 weeks ago, the U.S. and Japan surprised markets with a coordinated effort to strengthen the yen for the first time since 1998. The problem is, since that intervention, half of the yen's gains have been wiped out. Now, several factors are weighing on Japan's currency, including the gap between Japan's ultra-low interest rates and those in the U.S. and other major economies. Now, the situation could be remedied to some extent if the Bank of Japan

0: to get financing to develop their AI capabilities, etc. And that is where Hong Kong politically stands on the good side of Beijing. On the other side, Hong Kong shouldn't continue to be seen as a place where wealthy Chinese hide their assets from the government, from their government's watchful eye.
1: So you know very well, when we talk about talent in the financial services industry, we have to talk about the technology that some of these firms are using. Talk to me about the extent to which asset managers in Hong Kong are using artificial intelligence these days.
0: Well, this is an interesting development because, you know, like the Western artificial intelligence labs, they don't allow the people in Hong Kong to use their products. For instance, we cannot use OpenAI or Anthropic's products. So what will happen is that these global asset managers will end up using cheap Chinese models because they have no choice, right? Like, and I think that actually might help the proliferation of Chinese models in the asset management industry.
1: Shuli, we'll leave it there. Thank you so very much. That is Bloomberg opinion columnist Shuli Ren. Her latest piece, Hong Kong's low tax lure is getting a reality check. I'm Doug Krisner. You can catch us weekdays for the Daybreak Asia podcast. It's available wherever you get your podcast. Nathan?
2: Thanks, Doug. And that does it for this edition of Bloomberg Daybreak Weekend. 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I'm Nathan Hager. Stay with us. 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
6: One big thing is what's known as the boundary layer. This is the layer of atmosphere that's closest to the ground. And, you know, this is a poorly observed layer of the atmosphere. And, you know, these commercial weather firms say that collecting more data in this layer of atmosphere can tell them all sorts of interesting things about how clouds form, how fog forms, how wind patterns shift. And they're using drones to record these measurements. And these are these automated drones, and they go up and they go down, and they fly out of these little bases, these little like base stations, and collecting this data then goes into these weather models, and it feeds better understanding of this data gap that has sort of plagued weather researchers for a long time, and turning over much better modeling of that layer of atmosphere, and it's delivering real results for things that are increasingly important, like renewables, solar, and wind forecasts, which are becoming a bigger and bigger deal in our electricity grids.
5: 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I mean, how widespread is this method when it comes to collecting this data, given that its importance?
6: You know, this is still pretty cutting edge stuff, but it is getting close to where it's operationalized.
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7: From the Sky News Centre at 11, more than 110 troops have been deployed to help tackle wildfires across South Wales. Firefighters faced 14 separate outbreaks at one point earlier, with extra crews brought in from around the UK. Soldiers are digging trenches to stop the flame spreading and helping get water to the areas being hit. In Stourbridge, 19 homes were destroyed and others damaged, with residents only just being allowed home. Dr. Lyndon Wall was told to leave his house earlier.
8: Someone knocked at the door and said, you have to evacuate immediately because of wildfire risk. And

0: So my wife and I sort of just picked up the dog and got out.
1: Andy Burnham admits ministers have a long way to go to rebuild trust with farmers. The PM's outlined a £65 million funding package for the sector in England following concern over the impact of dry weather on food prices. Cambridge University's Vice-Chancellor says supporting staff and students is her priority following the death of one of the institution's former professors. Jason Arde resigned after facing allegations of plagiarism, which he denied. Indonesia has been struck by a second earthquake in a matter of hours. Authorities believe 47 people have died, but that number is expected to rise. In sport, Celtic are through to the Scottish League Cup quarterfinals thanks to a 4-0 victory over Dundee United. But manager Martin O'Neill says the match wasn't as comfortable as the final score suggests.
2: I felt up until maybe the third goal that they were never really out of it. They've hit the bar about three, four, five times, so that might tell you about it. And they hit the post certainly before we scored. So delighted with the win. Some moments were terrific, and other moments I thought we were just a bit untidy.
1: Aberdeen eased into the next stage with a 3-0 win against Dundee. Ross County beat Dunfermline 2-1. Amy Hunt has won her third gold medal of the European Athletics Championships in Birmingham. She helped Great Britain's women storm to victory in the 4x100m relay as Dina Asher-Smith claimed a record-equalling seventh continental title of her career. That's the latest. I'm Daisy Steele.
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10: James Athey of Marlborough Investment Management joins us now. James, thank you so much for being with us. Always great to catch up with you. What's your take on how concerning the level of yields are here, given the fact that pre-2008, this was something of the norm?
11: Lisa, that's absolutely right. I mean, clearly the policy rate is lower than it tended to be in the period leading up to the crisis. So from that perspective, you know, long end yields being as high as they are looks slightly more worrying. I think it's really a really interesting dynamic. We can't be certain why the long end has been suffering in recent days and weeks, because certainly the data has not been pressuring them higher. But, you know, often we talk about public sector borrowing crowding out the private sector, right? If a government is running large deficits, yields go up, and that crowds out private sector borrowing and investment. There's a very real chance that what we're seeing here is the opposite, where such massive hyperscaler issuance and investment, both today, tomorrow, and long into the future, is potentially crowding out the public sector, because investors look at that additional spread, look at the quality of those corporate balance sheets, look at the potential gains from AI in general, and say, do you know what? I'd rather take that risk than risk facing the US Treasury.
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17: What I discovered in the 715 pages, aside from the correspondence from the former Duchess of York, Sarah Ferguson, is there's a spreadsheet in here. And I want to be clear, the review of these files took place last March, March of 2025, before the passage of the Epstein Files Transparency Act, when this was going to essentially be a proactive release. So there was a spreadsheet, or there is a spreadsheet in these files, and it shows that the FBI was actually told to flag certain files. And they were told that by the DOJ. The spreadsheet is titled DOJ Flag List. And there were certain items that that they flagged. And the reason it shows that it was flagged was either it contained classified information, it was a potential public figure, there was foreign government information. And then there are 16 entries that simply say POTUS. No further explanation. It's okay. Just POTUS is the reason for the flag. So it appears that early on, you know, they were essentially, you know, grabbing certain documents that they deemed to be sensitive, or there may have been legitimate reasons to redact it. I mean, I don't know what classified information could possibly be in these files, millions of pages of which were released.
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18: I'm Barry Ritholtz. You're listening to Masters in Business on Bloomberg Radio. My extra special guest today is Dr. Ankur Crawford. She is the Executive Vice President and Portfolio Manager at Alger, the famous growth manager. She heads the firm's flagship Alger Capital Appreciation Strategy. She manages the Focus Equity Strategy. Previously, she was an engineer at Intel and a awardee of the Intel PhD Fellowship. She holds multiple U.S. patents and was awarded fellowship by the National Academy of Sciences, Engineering, and Medicine. She was recognized as top women in asset management in 2020. Ankur Crawford, welcome to Bloomberg.
19: Thank you for having me, Barry.
18: So let's start with your background, which is really kind of fascinating. Bachelor's degree in mechanical engineering and material science and engineering. That's a double BS from UC Berkeley. And then a master's and a PhD in material science and engineering at Stanford. What was the original career plan?
19: I didn't have one, to be honest. I think when I made the decision to become a mechanical engineer, I was kind of following my brother's footsteps, who was a mechanical engineer and became an orthopedic surgeon. And I realized if I didn't know what I wanted to do, I wanted to keep my options open.
18: So he becomes an orthopedic surgeon with a mechanical engineering degree. Is he designing replacement joints and things like
19: that? He does. He does actually bring that aspect of his engineering background into device, different device configurations, and he works a lot with the device companies as well. But there's also, you know, as a kid, I loved, you know, figuring out how things work, whether it was like a car or a calculator. And I would always be kind of fidgeting to understand how things work. I loved building. So mechanical engineering kind of felt like, you know, I'm just a curious person. So I like to satiate that need to know how things work.
18: And I read somewhere that you originally wanted to be an astronaut. Is this correct?
19: I did. So I grew up till I was five. We lived in Florida, close to Cape Canaveral. And we would go watch the space shuttle take off. And I was so fascinated by space because it was almost ethereal. You know, this thing goes up into the sky. And for me, the astronauts were celebrities. So, you know, for a long time, I did want to be an astronaut.
18: So I have Florida somewhere in between. You're born in Kansas. Is this correct?
19: Yes. Yes.
18: Kansas. But you end up in the Middle East.
19: Yes.
18: And then you're sent to a convent boarding school in the Himalayas? Is this possibly right?
19: Yes.
18: That has to be AI hallucination, right?
19: No, that is all correct.
18: And then you end up in Buffalo, New York.
19: You got it.
18: All right. So that's real human research, not chat. I'm curious. That is a broad.

0: Priya Misra.
1: I like rates here. I mean, as a fixed income, there is income in fixed income. There is also the ability for capital appreciation. If the economy slows down, fixed income is providing you that hedge. You know, the auction was actually fine. We look at bid to cover. We look at end user demand. Did dealers have to take it all down? That would create a lot of angst because we have a ton of debt, the U.S. government, global governments, corporates. If there wasn't demand to meet this supply, I think then there would be angst. But right now, the auctions were fine. Interest rates have risen. But I think if you zoom out and you go back to the late 90s or the pre-Lehman time period, actually, interest rates don't look particularly odd. I think they are pricing in all the supply that's coming in. They're pricing in potentially higher productivity through AI. But there is still, I would go back to, we're seeing inflows into fixed income. So there's demand for treasuries. There's demand for all the corporates. Now, at wider spreads, at higher new issue concession. So there's a price that the market is demanding for all the supply. But the demand is there at a price. And I think that's what we just have to get used to the new normal of higher interest rates.
2: Who buys our treasury securities these days?
1: It has changed in the last 10 years. It used to be foreign central banks. It used to be the Fed. And now it's what I call price-sensitive buyers, and which is why these interest rates have risen. What we call term premium, which is how much more you should get paid to extend out the curve, that has risen.
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4: 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Here's Stephen Carroll and Lizzie Burden on Bloomberg Daybreak Europe.
9: As I say, European stocks are struggling for direction this morning. Just a few companies reporting earnings. Goldman Sachs strategists have actually raised their earnings outlook for the region following what has been Europe's strongest earnings season since 2023. Now, for analysis, we're joined in studio by Benedict Lowe, equity derivative strategist at BNP Paribas. Good to have you back.
10: Thank you.
9: It's been momentous, actually, this earnings season here in Europe. And I wonder if you think that the momentum here in Europe can continue in the coming quarters, because I've heard it argued that, you know, autos have got competition from China, France and Germany shedding jobs, and the banks might have been supported by higher interest rates, but that could all change if they come down. You've got aging demographics, there'll be fewer people to lend to. Are you optimistic looking ahead for Europe?
10: Yes, so the 2026 story has been one of dispersion in Europe. On the one side, we've had the winners, the banks, the tech stock, and on the other side, we had the losers. Those have been consumer discretionaries and autos. Now, what we've noticed since the rebound in early August post the tech sell-off is that the laggards are starting to catch up. The autos, the real estates, the telcos, they're starting to rise. And our take is that we expect a cyclical recovery to happen. We're starting to see some signs of growth picking up, activities on the rise, and this type of environment tend to be positive for the more domestic cyclical type of stocks. So we are actually quite positive. We've called it bullish in a range, given the fact that seasonality is not positive for stocks up until the end of September, and given that a lot is in the price, but we do expect those more cyclical sectors to catch up.
11: I wonder, though, how you factor in the higher energy prices to that as well, though, because, I mean, the impact of how customers down the line or consumers down the line are going to try to parse that. We've had some money being taken out of savings, which is, generally speaking, good news in Europe, given that we are a continent of savers. But is that a concern that perhaps that sentiment could be dented down the line if we continue to see energy prices at these levels?
10: Yeah, there is a worry around the consumer, but what we have at the same time is a huge amount of capex that are done, whether on defense, even on AI in Europe, that are doing a bit of a counterpoint to those higher energy prices. So we're seeing from a company perspective, earnings have been good, they're on the rise, they're supposed to continue to be strong. So we have those kind of two things where it's negative for the consumer, but at a company level, they're still able to extract good margin with those capex themes.

0: You know, I think that is also really fascinating as you start to pull the big picture together, because it just gives you a different perspective on sectors and how to invest.
1: Really, really interesting. So you also are the sole manager of the Alger Concentrated Equity Strategy, which is now in ETF form. When I think of concentrated portfolios, we talking 15, 20, 25 names? How many names are concentrated? And then how do you size them? Are they all equal weight, or, you know, what does that look like?
0: Yeah, so this portfolio is 20 to 30 stocks. It is an actively managed, fully transparent ETF. And, you know, when we think about sizing for the portfolio, and look, the concept of this portfolio is to just invest in the best businesses that are going to have the greatest change and have the most kind of have the best risk reward at any given point in time. So
1: and tell us the full name of the ETF and the
0: It's
1: symbol.
0: The Concentrated Equity Portfolio. And the ticker is CNEQ. So the idea here is we want to invest in the best companies that are going to be benefited by, you know, the best growing trends in the market, and the compounding nature of earnings should drive the portfolio and drive the companies that are within that portfolio. So, you know, position sizing is just like any other portfolio. The risk reward dictates how big the companies are in the portfolio. And there are some that, you know, NVIDIA is currently a 13.5% position in the portfolio, whereas there's other companies that we're weighting at the bottom of the portfolio, kind of like Figure Technologies, that is smaller and waiting to see when the true traction in their market starts and the overhang of some of the selling and to take it up.
1: Coming up, we continue our conversation with Dr. Ankur Crawford, Executive Vice President and Portfolio Manager at Alger, diving in to her AI thesis. I'm Barry Ritholtz. 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
5: We had picked out SAP, Workday, Shopify, and ServiceNow as four vendors that are, you know, best in class in their own category of what they do. And we said, you know, these kinds of workflows are critical for an enterprise, and it's not going to be easy for a large language model to disrupt them. You know, what I say doesn't matter, but at the end of the day, if somebody wants to go take them private, I think that really is the real message, that if private equity wants to spend billions of dollars taking them private, then maybe there is value for a lot of these firms out there. And that's what we saw. There's some rumor out there that these guys may be taken private. And, you know, we think if that happens, that really changes the narrative in the software landscape, which has been under pressure for the last 2 years or so.
6: And to just follow up on that, Workday shares jumped after a Reuters report that private equity firm Silver Lake is in talks to purchase the software provider. And just puts context around that, Silver Lake, in my mind, is by far the number one technology-focused private equity firm out there. Some of the smartest people, they've got a tremendous history of deal flow.
4: Anurag, if this continues to be something where they're negotiating this, and Silver Lake, as Paul mentioned, you know, a big name, sending a message, what other companies might also be, you know, being eyed for acquisitions?
5: So we had mentioned some of the others, but they're too large. And some of the ones we talked about, SAP is just too big for anybody to take private. But what it does is you just need to be honest, take care of one of them. The rest of the industry will come by.
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8: Well, Bank of America strategists are looking ahead to the midterms and its impact on markets. The team there, led by Michael Hartnett, longtime strategist at Bank of America, sees the, quote, door wide open for bulls to rip risk higher if Republicans maintain control of the Senate, citing strong earnings, a $10 trillion wealth surge in 2026, and over $1 trillion in AI capex expected in 2027. We are back with Alpine Saxon Woods chief market strategist Sarah Hunt. I want to get you to react to this note from Michael Hartnett and company. Really a lot of enthusiasm. You're really presenting the race in Texas in particular is this kind of referendum on the AI spend. He says if Republicans win, Greg Abbott wins the governor's seat once again, doors wide open to data centers without any kind of contest. Are you worried about a bubble at this point in time?
9: It's hard to say exactly that you're worried about a bubble because you've got several different things going on and they're all a lot of capex and it's all about an infrastructure situation as opposed to one thing. But it doesn't mean that you will not have some issues. I mean, I thought that there were some arguments about what was going on in Texas data centers, even absent whether or not it was going to be at Greg Abbott or not. So I think that that is a continuing conversation and I think that you're seeing much more backlash against that than you did before because of both the cost of energy and the issues around water. Although in the scheme of things, it's less water than agriculture, but you need all these things, and we are counting on this infrastructure to come through.
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10: I'm Barry Ritholtz. 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My extra special guest today is Dr. Angkor Crawford. She's portfolio manager at Alger, where she co-PMs the large capital appreciation strategy and runs the concentrated ETF for the firm. So we are legally obligated to discuss artificial intelligence, but you're the perfect person to have this conversation with. There's a quote of yours that I found fascinating. You said, when software begins to write software, innovation becomes exponential. That's already happening. Walk us through what this means for earning powers for the semiconductors, for the hyperscalers, and then for the rest of the S&P 500.
11: Okay, so that is a very big question.
12: Yes.
11: Look, I think we are at this, I mean, Elon would call it a singularity, or we're at this point in time where we have never seen this kind of innovation.
12: Mm-hmm.
11: And imagine everything that, you know, let's take to, it's easiest to describe with software. We used to sit and code software. Mm-hmm. Right. And we had to understand the coding. We had to debug it. It would take a long time. Well, when software begins to write software, that whole process is truncated. And imagine what can be done in our largely digital world when software begins to code, decode, and create.
10: So let me push you a little bit there. The large language models that are out there give AI the ability to effectively cut and paste everything that's been done before. How good is AI at creatively innovating code that's never been written before?
11: So, look, I am not a coder, so I can't tell you whether the code is elegant or, you know, can be taken to production. I will tell you that I was able to build a pretty interesting app inside of a few months. And this is just doing it on the weekends, occasionally on the weekends, not even, you know, mm-hmm. every weekend. So, you know, and that was all vibe coded. So it is adding this technology that is highly viable. You talk to coders, they are using it 90% of the time and are now just instructing and have to have this the logical framework mm-hmm. of how to use the code. And I think that the big picture here is that once the code begins to write the code, then it's not going to necessarily be creative. The creation still has to come from you. The insight still has to come from you. But it can actually innovate, right? The innovation curve for you is significantly higher. So that's what we're seeing today, where these digital assets are becoming more innovative, or they're allowing us to be more innovative. And we've hit that point in time where we're getting exponential innovation. And we've never really seen anything like this before. You know, humanity hasn't seen this before in such a short period of time. You know, if you look at previous industrial revolutions, they would be, you know, over generations.
12: Mm-hmm.
11: It wouldn't be coming in the span of 5 years. And so this is what makes it really interesting, because you ask, like, how good is it for semiconductors, and how good is it for, you know, the rest of the S&P and the hyperscalers? The impact on all of these differs. So, you know, software is at the, you know, we wrote a paper 3 years ago called AI and the Declining Cost to Create. And it was all about how when software begins to write software, the cost to create software goes to zero. And what happens to the incumbents when the cost to create software is zero? Right? One of the moats goes away.
12: Mm-hmm.
11: And that necessarily means that the operating profit of businesses must change. Not that software is dead. It's just that the operating profile of all of the companies must change because it becomes more competitive. Right? And where does that value go? We had $5.5 trillion of spending, now $6 trillion of IT spending. 50% of that was IT services and software. And our contention was that the value would go from IT services and software into hardware networking, because that is really what is driving this innovation curve. So, you know, there's entire sectors that have been kind of grown a lot and others that are facing their own pressures. I would say the same thing for any sector in the market. You know, we spoke about healthcare earlier. Like, how can a United Healthcare actually use AI to bend the cost of care? And can there be incumbents that cross the chasm, or there might be some that can't cross the chasm, and there are new companies that begin to use AI to bend the cost of care.
10: So I'm glad you brought up healthcare. I've been fascinated not so much by bending the curve of cost from somebody like United, but all of the small biotechs and new molecules and huge wealth of existing chemistry and pharmaceuticals and studies we've done that nobody's really had the ability to go back to and say, hey, maybe something's in here that we've missed. I'm curious, not so much on the cost side, but there's this giant body of unexcavated research that just seems like it's waiting for AI to attack it.
11: Yeah. And so, you know, recently I met with I was actually on a panel where I was the moderator. They're basically a new AI company that is taking this compendium of knowledge and taking it to companies and saying, marry it with the data that you have. And can we start finding not only the solutions, but, you know, for your targets, but use this history to get there faster. So there's lots of efforts being made on this right now. I do think that we will accelerate drug discovery and the impact it will have to healthcare. I mean, look, the holy grail is to have personalized healthcare at some point.
10: Mm-hmm. Wasn't DNA testing supposed to give us that a couple of years ago?
11: Well, yes. But DNA testing used to cost $1 million a year, $1 million per sample.
10: Right.
11: And today it's 100. So we're getting to the point where we can actually look at our individual DNA, and it just takes time.
10: Mm-hmm.
11: And at some point, can we marry it with some AI insights? So look, I think healthcare is going to be greatly impacted. I think that I'm most excited actually to see how we can democratize healthcare, because really our healthcare system here is kind of broken.
10: Not kind of.
11: To be polite. And how can we take down that cost of care? And really, like, I would love to have universal healthcare. It just can't be done in the construct of healthcare as it is today. So, you know, can we use AI to provide universal healthcare? I think we can. It will take a few years, maybe a decade, but I think we can. And this is a global statement. It's not necessarily just the US. It's bringing the cost of care down enough such that, you know, anyone on this planet will have access to healthcare.
10: So I'm going to assume that you think all the AI bubble talk is wildly overblown.
11: Yes, I do think it's wildly overblown. I think the trade has gotten a bit harder,
10: mm-hmm.
11: you know, and in part because the first 2 to 3 years of the trade was, oh, you just have to buy the GPUs, and anything that the GPU touched was gold. And then it became more nuanced. Well, agents use CPUs, and we have a memory shortage, and memory has now gone up 4x in price. So CapEx budgets are going up. So that question of ROI is coming to the fore. And how much does CapEx have to go up to accommodate the supply chains being as tight as they are? And there's technological differences between a CPU versus a GPU and how they're used. And the Chinese might be coming. And right, so there's like a lot of different aspects that have made it a little bit harder, where, you know, open versus closed source debate, like the open model versus a closed model. That's another debate. The debt and the CDS spreads widening. That's another. So all of a sudden, we've gone from a relatively simple, we're going to need AI, we're going to need compute, to there's a slew of different narratives that one can press on for the bear case. Now, I structurally believe that we just talked about healthcare and the innovation curve in healthcare and what that can give back to society, that is true value. right? If we can bend the cost of care from X to X minus, that is value that's created for humanity. And we will pay for that value.
10: Ankur, thank you so much for being so generous with your time. We have been speaking with Ankur Crawford, portfolio manager at Alger. If you enjoy this conversation, well, be sure and check out any of the 653 we've done over the past 12 years. We launched July 2014. You can find those at iTunes, Spotify, YouTube, Bloomberg, wherever you find your favorite podcasts. I would be remiss if I didn't thank the Crack team that helps put these conversations together each week. Alexis Noriega is my video producer. Sean Russo is my researcher. Anna Luke is my producer. I'm Barry Ritholtz. You've been listening to Masters in Business on Bloomberg Radio.

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2: Look, I think understanding the technology is kind of crucial right now, because in this world of AI, I think there's a lot of people who don't really understand what is happening under the covers. That's dangerous. And that's why you also see the volatility that you see today, because, you know, they're kind of loose holders and not truly understanding the different dynamics of the technology. It's a hard way to invest when you can get shaken out because you don't have conviction in the technologies. So I feel like it's always helped, and in part because, you know, chips, I was a semiconductor analyst when I first started at Alger, and I kind of immediately understood, well, I understand what a deposition tool is. You know, I used one. I understand what etching is. I used this tool. I understand what the issues are in fabricating a chip, and, you know, how hard it is to fabricate a chip. You know, it just gives you a little bit of a edge on the conceptual understanding and where the industry is going. So, you know, I remember in 2011, 2012, or 2013, one of those years, I put together a presentation about how we're at the end of Moore's Law and what will happen if we're at the end of Moore's Law. And I sent the presentation out to all of the companies that I covered. And I said, I would like your feedback and tell me why I'm wrong.
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0: Warren Buffett-y, moaty barriers to entry situations where there's some reason why capital can't come in to compete and the returns can be sustained for higher than the market recognizes in the price. They're able to beat the fade and show persistence. And then we're also interested in situations where returns have been beaten up and capital has been withdrawn. And that gives us the confidence to make the bet that, the returns are going to pick up sooner than the market is given credit for. And so the benefit of the capital cycle approach is that it's able to plot all companies somewhere in this sort of view of the world, but it makes it incredibly versatile. That's the governing principle, the lens through which we see the world, which allows us all to be generalists trying to take advantage of this huge opportunity set.
1: So in a sense, you're looking at investing through the lens of supply rather than through the lens of demand. I mean, I was actually on a podcast the other day talking to someone about this and saying that one of the very first things that I learned when I first started as a stockbroker in Tokyo was to look in particular at semiconductor stocks and to say, when these things look cheap is when you shouldn't be buying them, or when they look expensive is when you should be buying them, because given the way the capital cycle works, you want to be selling them when they are incredibly popular, making piles of money and hordes more capital is coming into the market, because that's when you know that prices will soon fall. Whereas on the other end, when they look very expensive, they're not, but sorry, when they're not making any money, that's when you want to be buying them, because there's very limited amounts of capital in the market, right?
0: Yeah, you're completely right. 2 points. Yes, it's about supply rather than demand. So we're sort of able to observe those things which are observable. We can count factories being opened. We can look at job hires. We can see the reverse in terms of bankruptcies or failures. We can see the amount of debt being raised or the amount of equity being issued, rather than trying to predict how many widgets are going to be sold in North America in 2 years' time. But you're also right that it's something which is inherently contrarian. And if we see high returns as capital cycle investors, our first thought is, you know, how likely are those returns to be competed away? When we see poor returns, which are hated and neglected by everybody else, we ask ourselves, well, could they be wrong? And is there an opportunity for returns to recover because capital has been withdrawn from this particular sector? So as investors, taking contrarian decisions is emotionally very, very difficult. And if we have some sort of intellectual or rational tool which helps us to make emotionally difficult decisions, then that's got to be something in our favor.
1: Yes, well, that's why we always say that good fund management is as much as about character as strategy, don't we?
0: Yeah, I think that's very true.
1: Right. So let's move that on to talking about, did you write this piece about the share prices of the three companies which dominate the global DRAM memory thing? Was that you?
0: No, yeah, I did write that. Yeah.
1: Sorry about that. Well, it's excellent. Of course you wrote it, and it's excellent. This is the area when we're talking about the capital cycle. We look at companies such as these. You talk about Micron and SK Hynix and Samsung. And obviously, there's been a lot going on in Korea over the last couple of weeks while I've been on holiday. So the Kospi is now down from its peak back in June, right? And some of these big companies have had rather nasty negative momentum moves recently. But nonetheless, the conversation is about the extent to which these companies that currently dominate the memory market will be subject to an old-fashioned capital cycle.
0: Yeah, it's a fascinating subject because we've been investing in the memory semis, by which I mean the manufacturers of DRAM in particular. Mm. Those are the two Korean companies, Samsung and SK Hynix, as well as Micron in the US. But we've been investing in them since inception, which for us is 2014. It's a really interesting sector because to understand it, you really need to go back to the discovery of DRAM, which was by Intel, funnily enough, in 1970. Mm. And despite being the pioneer in this industry, it actually exited 15 years later in 1985 to focus on logic chips, where it saw itself having a greater advantage. And the reason why it exited DRAM, despite having been the pioneer, is that it just saw more and more competition coming into this highly commoditized market for memory chips, which were all interchangeable and which were suffering from excess investment, as there was a constant progress in what's called Moore's Law. The number of transistors you can get onto a chip shrinks at a fairly regular pace every 2 years, broadly speaking. And so a constant need to keep investing with the latest technology before you'd even really made a return on the previous investment cycle. And this led what had been 30 DRAM companies around 1985, when Intel

0: Intel exited, to fall to just three 20 years later in 2013, 2014, say. And that was because they couldn't keep up with that pace of investment. And so the lack of a return on capital meant that they were either forced into bankruptcy or gobbled up by other DRAM companies until there were just three left. And then what happened at that point was the physics really reached its natural limit, and it became more and more difficult to shrink the number of transistors on these chips. And that gave the three surviving companies the breathing space to slow down. And the CapEx was still very high, which was a significant barrier to entry, preventing other companies really from coming in. But we can come on to the Chinese companies later.
1: Oh, yes, that's the plan.
0: But in the meantime, it allowed them to generate a return on capital rather than a return of capital. And so the chip industry is still cyclical. It's based on end market cycles, and chip companies need to run their kit at full capacity. So you get a mismatch between supply and demand, but that's just a normal inventory cycle. But because the market had consolidated, because no new capital was coming in from outside, what we found was that through each cycle, the return on capital in each high got higher and in each low as well, which was a fairly attractive phenomenon. So as long-term investors, we were able to trim at the peaks and add at the bottoms, which we did fairly successfully up until 2022 in November, when ChatGPT first launched itself on the world. And we saw the beginning of a huge demand cycle, which we're still in. And that has turned these companies into trillion-dollar companies. I'm not sure where they are today, seeing their share prices are moving very violently because of all of the retail participation and momentum in the market. And so that's really put our previous approach to the test. And what we're trying to do is actually keep doing what we have been doing, which is trim as the prices get higher and higher, while retaining exposure so that we probably will be adding at some point in the future if prices fall dramatically further from where they are.
1: So when you say that that's a challenge to your previous approach, I mean, you still refer to this as a cycle. This is not a permanent increase in demand constantly. It's still a cycle. It's just a matter of figuring out what sort of cycle it is and how long a cycle it is.
0: Thank you. And there are wheels within wheels here. There's a sort of capital cycle I've been describing. There are inventory cycles. There are product cycles. There are economic cycles. But we've got to try and keep an eye on the bigger picture in terms of the capital cycle. And I think the thesis remains intact that there are still just three DRAM companies. But we've got to recognize that there is exuberance in prices. Mm-hmm. There is the threat that the Chinese will catch up. And there is the risk that other chip companies may try to come into the memory market.
1: Yep.
0: Where we take some comfort for the time being is just the huge amount of capital and know-how required to compete with these companies. And even if they themselves are going to lose discipline in terms of CapEx, and we're fairly confident that they are aware of their own sins in the past and are determined not to repeat the same mistakes, never say never. But nevertheless, the amount of time required to bring on new capacity is long in terms of building these new fabs and equipping them and getting them going and so on. So we've got some time yet.
1: Yeah. So you're not too worried about the Chinese competition coming through?
0: I think at the moment, the view is that as the Chinese advance, so too will the incumbents. And so catching up will always be difficult. And there's much less value in the previous generation of chips than in the leading edge. But I think you'd be foolish to assume that the Chinese aren't capable of eventually catching up. So it may simply be a question of time.
1: Yeah. I mean, you say at the end that, of course, super profits will eventually bring on new supply, because they always do, with inevitable consequences for returns and ultimately for share prices. But that's a way off.
0: Yeah, I mean, it's interesting speaking to the companies themselves. They are so conscious of having screwed up previous cycles. They are now entering into so-called long-term supply agreements with their customers to try and keep everyone on the same page and make sure that supply matches demand, but very difficult to do.
1: Yeah, because you have that vague feeling, don't you, that there may be an earnings bubble in here. And you look at the valuations, going back to what we were talking about at the beginning, is that historically, when a company like this has looked cheap, regardless of the fact that it's had an extraordinary share price run, you look at the PE and you go, oh, four times, six times, that looks very cheap. But actually, historically, that has been the time to sell.
0: Yeah, I mean, mid-single digit PE looks very cheap, but on the other hand, much higher price to book multiples.